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1: 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From DuckDuckGo, introducing Duck.ai, where users can ask AI privately, from the simple questions to the sensitive ones, by DuckDuckGo, who believes AI should be optional. 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

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The temperature outside the KTNA studio is 59 degrees under clear skies. Up next is NPR News and National Native News, followed at 11 minutes past 6 by the Susitna Valley Weather Forecast, KTNA Local News, Announcements, Classifieds, and Denali Echoes.

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3: It's 11 minutes past 6. I'm Marian Chesterton with the local news, weather announcements, classifieds, and Denali Echoes. The sun rose this morning at 7:23 a.m. It will set at 8:26 p.m. The day length will be 13 hours, 2 minutes, and 7 seconds, with a decrease of minus 5 minutes and 56 seconds since yesterday. The National Weather Service forecast for the Susitna Valley was updated at 1:57 p.m. today. This is a primary forecast for Talkeetna and Trapper Creek, with additional information included for Petersville, Willow, Chulitna, Broadpass, and Squetna. Tonight, rain, lows in the mid-40s, light winds. Tuesday, rain, highs in the mid-50s, light winds. Broad pass, south winds to 15 miles per hour. Tuesday night, rain. Rain may be heavy at times, lows in the mid-40s, south winds to 15 miles per hour. Willow, rain likely. Squetna, scattered rain showers, light winds. Wednesday, scattered rain showers, highs in the mid-50s, south winds to 15 miles per hour. Chulitna, widespread rain showers. Broad pass, widespread rain showers. South winds to 20 miles per hour with gusts to around 40 miles per hour. And Squetna, light winds on Wednesday. Wednesday night, scattered rain showers, lows around 40, south winds to 15 miles per hour. Chulitna, numerous rain showers. Broad pass, widespread rain showers. Extended forecast for Talkeetna. Thursday, chance of rain showers, highs in the mid-50s. Thursday night and Friday, chance of rain showers, lows around 40, highs in the mid-50s. Friday night, chance of rain showers, lows in the mid-30s. Saturday, rain showers likely, highs in the mid-50s. Saturday night through Sunday night, chance of rain showers, lows in the mid-30s, highs in the mid-50s. And Monday, chance of rain showers, highs around 50. The news is next.

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1: Here's today's local news. The annual Talkeetna Trail Race was held last weekend in Talkeetna. 190 participants lined up at the Talkeetna Alaskan Lodge and finished their journey at the Denali Arts Hangar. Three races of varying distances were held simultaneously. 58 runners participated in the 25K race. Luke Steele placed first overall with a time of 2 hours and 1 second. B. Sullivan finished in first for the women and third overall with a time of 2 hours and 9 seconds. In the 10K race, Talkeetna's own Josh Sandifer placed first out of 34 runners. Also from Talkeetna, Bailey Stratton placed first for the women and second overall. The 5K race had a whopping 98 finishers. Sioux Valley High School's Eli Redman finished in first place. Also from Sioux Valley, Lillian Stewart came in first for the women and fourth overall. The Talkeetna Trail Race is organized by the Talkeetna Elementary School PTA. Proceeds support the PTA's Healthy Lifestyles program. The program funds for athletics, healthy foods, art, and other activities that the Mat-Su school system does not fully support.

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1: 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Coming up on KTNA, on the next Talk of Alaska, after an 11th-hour candidate shuffle, the governor's field is set for the general election. Former State Attorney General Treg Taylor is running a campaign closely aligned with President Trump, with an emphasis on attracting new investment to the state and lowering energy costs. What is his vision for Alaska's future? As the election season heats up, we'll hear from candidates for governor, starting with Treg Taylor. Talk of Alaska airs Tuesday at 10 a.m. with a rebroadcast at 7 p.m. There is an RSA 15 Caswell Road Board meeting on Monday, September 14th at Sheep Creek Lodge at 6:30 p.m. Due to technical difficulties, this meeting will be an in-person meeting only. Strong Women Exercise Group meets at 10 a.m. at the Talkeetna Public Library on Tuesdays and Thursdays. A Zoom option is available. This program is aimed at improving strength, balance, and flexibility for women over 40 years old. Newcomers are always welcome. Waits and instructions are provided. For more information, you may call the library at 907-861-7645. A series of charcoal drawing classes are being offered to locals 55 and older at the Talkeetna Public Library. The course is suitable for beginners. The classes are on Wednesdays from September 2nd through October 21st, 12:30 to 2:30 p.m. There's currently a waiting list for the class. Call the Talkeetna Library at 907-861-7645 to be added to the waiting list. Denali Arts Council, Denali Drama, will hold open auditions for their upcoming November production of Almost Maine. Auditions will be at the Sheldon Community Arts Hangar on Thursday, September 17th from 6 p.m. to 8 p.m. The Denali Nordic Ski Club Board will meet on Thursday, September 17th at 6 p.m. at the Talkeetna Library. All are welcome. The Trapper Creek Community Council meets the third Thursday of the month at the Trapper Creek Community Center, milepost 115.2, George Parks Highway. The meeting will begin at 6:30 p.m. All are welcome. Talkeetna Brewfest. Denali Education Center hosts Talkeetna Brewfest on Saturday, September 19th from 2:00.

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1: 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Echoes are listed on ktna.org and air for a couple days during our local news and announcements, weekdays at 7:50 a.m., 12:25 and 6:25 p.m., and Sundays at 6:25 p.m. Unfortunately, there are no Denali Echoes today. And thank you so much to our supporters. Thank you to our annual members, Patricia Hackley and James Kenworthy, Dave and Jane Breden. And thank you to our sustaining members, R. Flynn and Sandy Shoulders. And thank you also to our businesses and nonprofits. Tonight we thank Talkeetna Roadhouse. And thank you to all our volunteers, and with a special spotlight on Joe Richardson tonight. Up next, we have got the KTNA birthday calendar. Today, Monday, September 14th, we have no birthdays, and we have no birthdays tomorrow on Tuesday the 15th. But we do have a birthday on the 16th. Happy birthday, Barrett Cash.

0: story of a man named Fish.
1: I'm Marion Chesterton. This has been the KTNA Evening News. Coming up next, we've got Alaska News Nightly at 6:30 p.m. At 7 p.m., we have TED Radio Hour. At 8 p.m., we have Sounds of the South. And at 9 p.m., we have Deeper Cuts. 10 p.m., Beale Street Caravan. And 11 p.m.,

0: So primary causes for decline for king and chum salmon, I believe it's largely bycatch related.
1: Candidates for state and federal office cast their lines during fisheries debates in Kodiak. From Alaska Public Media, this is Statewide News on Alaska News Nightly for Monday, September 14th. Good evening, I'm Casey Grove. Also tonight, Anchorage police shoot a man in Midtown after he allegedly assaulted an elderly man.
2: When someone points a gun at an officer, it significantly limits the responses that are available to the officers.
1: Those stories and more tonight on Alaska News Nightly.
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1: U.S. Senator Dan Sullivan and his leading challenger, Mary Peltola, vied to outdo each other as champions of Alaska fishermen at the Kodiak Chamber of Commerce fishery debate Saturday. The debate was largely sponsored by the pollock industry, but that did not stop both candidates from vowing to seriously crack down on the trawler's bycatch of salmon and other species. Sullivan leaned into his record and said his bycatch reduction bill, filed in June, is on the move.
0: My bill for establishment of the Seafood Policy Office is in the Farm Bill right now. That helps with regard to enabling fishermen to have access to all the programs that farmers have, and finally, getting my bycatch bill over the goal line next week in the Commerce Committee.
1: Peltola focused on the big Seattle-based pollock trawlers as a foe. She knocked Sullivan for accepting some $300,000 in political contributions from the trawl industry and for coming late to the anti-bycatch movement.
5: We don't need a senator fueled by corporate greed of lower 48 out-of-state factory trawlers and only offers half-hearted solutions when an election year rolls around.
1: In a separate debate Saturday, the leading candidates for U.S. House also went after the pollock fishery for bycatch. Republican Congressman Nick Begich blamed that fishery for many years of poor salmon runs in western Alaska.
0: So primary causes for decline for king and chum salmon, I believe it's largely bycatch related. I think that's been an ongoing pressure on these species, particularly in parts of Alaska.
1: Independent candidate Bill Hill agreed with that assessment, but said that's not the sole cause.
6: In addition to bycatch, climate change is a real thing, and we need to start mitigating for that. But yes, we need to end bycatch.
1: The two House candidates often agreed on policy, but their dress was a study in contrasts. Begich wore a blue blazer with a congressional lapel pin, emphasizing his position. Hill, a commercial and subsistence fisherman, wore a hooded shirt and vest, as well as a cap with a Grundon's logo, a nod to a life spent in rainwear. All four candidates running to be the next governor of Alaska were in Kodiak last week for the fisheries debate. Jonathan Christ Tompkins, the lone Democrat in the race, was the only candidate to say they've been commercial fishing before. Christ Tompkins says the fishing industry, including all gear types and users, should have an equal voice in the management process. He says they also must share the burden of conservation.
7: I think a strong principle I have is, you know, a conservation-based approach where the resource comes first. And that means pain in the short term. It means foregone harvest across sectors. And I think there are a lot of concerns from Alaskans when it doesn't feel like there is sort of a fair distribution of that conservation burden across user groups.
1: Bernadette Wilson, a Republican, says salmon management should involve cooperation between state agencies and Alaska's congressional delegation.
8: This is one of the biggest issues facing Alaska. We provide 60% of the seafood for the country. And Alaska doesn't even have their own symposium. That needs to change. We need to get everybody to the table. We need to have a commissioner. We need to have a fisheries advisor that will lead that conversation.
1: Former Anchorage mayor and Republican candidate Dave Bronson agreed that commercial fisheries are too complex for one person to handle on their own.
9: The thing I would propose is that we need a deputy commissioner for fisheries and a deputy commissioner for game. It's too complex. I was a bit familiar coming into this race with some of the game issues. I get into fisheries here starting a year ago. It's the most complex thing I've ever seen in my life.
1: Fellow Republican candidate Treg Taylor relied on his experience as the former Alaska Attorney General. He cited an example of the federal government's research into critical habitat for ice seals in Alaska, which he claimed is not in the state's best interest.
10: It's very dangerous to just rely on the federal government for that research because they don't have Alaska's fisheries at best interest at heart. Now, obviously, there's a lot of factors, and even the experts in this area disagree on what is going on with our fisheries.
1: The four gubernatorial hopefuls also said they all support the Alaska Marine Highway System, will fund the Alaska Seafood Marketing Institute, and plan to hire a fisheries advisor if they are elected.

0: Anchorage police on Sunday night shot and wounded a man in Midtown who they say assaulted an elderly man and stole his truck. As Alaska Public Media's Wesley Early reports, it's the eighth police shooting this year in the state's largest city.
1: Anchorage Police Chief Sean Case says the incident began at around noon on Sunday when a man allegedly pulled a handgun on an elderly man who parked his truck near the intersection of East 22nd Avenue and Glacier Street. Case says the man asked for the keys to the elderly man's truck.
2: The victim did not immediately turn over the keys to his car, at which time the suspect fired a single round and then used the firearm to strike the victim multiple times in the head and face, rendering him unconscious.
1: When the elderly man regained consciousness, Case says he saw the man who struck him get into his truck and drive off. Case says officers later located the stolen truck at a residence roughly 3 miles from where the vehicle theft took place.
2: After about approximately 6 hours being on scene, just before 8 o'clock, a male suspect, the person who believed to be the suspect, exited the front door of the residence. He stood outside the front door for a couple of seconds, kind of surveyed what was happening out in front of him, went back inside the residence.
1: The man came out a couple minutes later, Case says, and an officer ordered him to stop reaching for his handgun. According to Case, the man then pointed a gun at police and four officers shot at him. Paramedics brought the man to a hospital where he's expected to survive. Case says the man will be charged with multiple crimes related to the theft of the truck and the police shooting. The State Office of Special Prosecutions will investigate the shooting to determine if it was legally justified. Anchorage police have shot 8 people this year, matching a spike in shootings that happened 2 years ago. Half of the shootings were fatal. Case says all of this year's shootings involved a suspect with a firearm.
2: Whether it was fired prior to officers getting on scene, whether officers were fired upon or saw the weapon being fired, or whether the firearms are being pointed at officers when they arrive on scene. And it's really important to understand that when someone points a gun at an officer, it significantly limits the responses that are available to the officers.
1: Case says he plans to hold a second press conference with more details about the shooting next Monday. Reporting in Anchorage, I'm Wesley Early.
0: Still to come on Alaska News Nightly, families displaced by ex-Typhoon Halong keep annual traditions alive.
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0: The Alaska Department of Natural Resources filed suit against 9 different North Slope oil and gas operators last month. The Alaska Beacon reports the lawsuit seeks to determine who is financially responsible for 3 semi-abandoned wells. The state's complaint was filed in Anchorage Superior Court. It represents an extraordinary act by the department, which typically resolves well ownership disputes short of a courtroom. But the former Beachy Point unit, a small oil and gas field north of Prudhoe Bay, has been a regulatory headache for more than 15 years now. The 9 oil and gas firms represent the operator and working interest owners of Beachy Point. The suit asks a state judge to order the firms to assume financial responsibility for plugging and closing 3 wells in the region. Under the state's lease agreement, the users of Beachy Point were required to restore and rehabilitate the land to the satisfaction of the Natural Resources Department within 6 months after lease termination. The suit claims that has not happened. Across the country, orphaned oil and gas wells are a significant environmental and safety hazard. As of 2024, Alaska had 45 such wells, one dating to 1901. The 3 wells identified in last month's lawsuit are not formally orphaned, according to the department, and the suit amounts to an attempt to prove paternity. The deadline to submit public comment on a proposed plan to repeal the roadless rule has been extended. The roadless rule is a 2001 environmental conservation law that protects 45 million acres of national forests across the country from logging, including over 9 million acres of the Tongass National Forest. Last month, the U.S. Department of Agriculture filed a plan to repeal it. The agency said in a press release that the rule is a barrier to wildfire risk reduction work. The rescission would increase logging opportunities, aligning with the Trump administration's goals to increase natural resource extraction in Alaska. That set off a 30-day federally mandated public comment period, allowing the public to submit feedback on the plan. The public comment period was initially scheduled to end September 21st. That deadline has now been pushed to October 6th. The new public comment deadline comes after federally mandated subsistence hearings that are scheduled for later this month. The testimony at the hearings will be included in the record and considered for the final ruling. There are two in-person subsistence hearings scheduled in Alaska, including one in Ketchikan on September 29th. Two statewide virtual hearings are scheduled for September 30th. Another in-person hearing is scheduled for October 1st in Anchorage.

0: The Juneau School District has fewer students enrolled this year than it previously projected. That's already on top of a projected enrollment decrease. The district has 94 fewer students than anticipated, according to district data. Out of all grade levels, kindergarten saw the largest drop in enrollment. Superintendent Sean Arnold presented the numbers to the Juneau School Board last week. He says the district is looking into why the number of students is lower.
1: We're going to be working with the demographer to try to find projections for this upcoming year for, you know, as best as possible to kind of help inform some decisions.
0: He says the district estimates the state will give about $3.3 million less than budgeted, but the district is also slated to receive more than $4 million in energy and one-time funding. That means the district will still receive more than $700,000 than budgeted. The lower student enrollment does more than impact funding. Staffing levels at schools are also tied to the number of students. Fewer students means some schools may have fewer teachers than previously approved. Some of those positions are currently unfilled. School Board Vice President Elizabeth Sidden suggested moving certain positions to those that are still unfilled.
2: We still have vacancies. District, elementary, district-wide programs that these staff could support, which would support all six elementary schools in the district.
0: The district currently has several unfilled district-wide positions for its talent enrichment and development program. The enrollment numbers Arnold presented are not the ones that will determine state funding, though. That information is collected in October over a four-week period. The board is expected to revise the district's budget to account for enrollment and additional funding at its November meeting. Well, municipalities across Alaska have long taxed natural resources that are extracted locally, but sold elsewhere. The aim is to ensure communities see some sort of financial boost from those exports, particularly amid waning support from the state. And Haynes could be next. As Avery Elfelt reports for the Alaska Desk, voters soon will decide whether they want to impose a similar tax on exports of timber, gravel, and mineral ore.
3: The Haynes Borough Assembly has kicked around the idea of a so-called severance tax for at least 5 years. After months of back and forth, they decided in June to put the question on the ballot for the upcoming municipal election. Proposition 2 targets certain raw materials that are exported from Haynes, or, in other words, severed from the local area.
4: It only applies to stuff that leaves the borough.
3: That's Assemblymember Eben Sargent. He's long championed the idea. As it stands, raw material exports are subject to sales tax when they're purchased, but not where they originate. This proposition would change that. Sargent says the idea is that Haynes residents should benefit from that export activity. He says it would boost tax revenue and ideally shift some of the tax burden off locals.
4: But if we tax, you know, all activities at a, you know, low or moderate level, we don't have to, you know, really carry the financial responsibilities, the burden on, you know, exclusively on residents' properties.
3: Sargent says finding new ways to diversify borough revenue is particularly urgent amid waning financial support from the state. Nils Andreasen, the executive director at Alaska Municipal League, says the same. He points to Alaska's Community Assistance Program, which provides funding to local governments for basic public services. A decade ago, he says, the program pumped $90 million into local communities. But that number later dropped to just $30 million amid ongoing fiscal challenges.
5: And it's stayed at $30 million for 10 years, and inflation has eroded the purchasing power of those communities along that same path.
3: Critics have raised concerns about targeting certain industries with new taxes and making Haynes a less attractive place to do business. Assemblymember Mark Smith ultimately voted against sending the issue to voters in June. He said he thinks it's, quote, unconstitutional for government to take money from private property, end quote, or to tax things that people sell on private property.
6: So I spoke earlier and I said that this was as close to anything that I would be aligned with, all right? But I'm not going to vote for this.
3: If voters approve the measure, the tax would apply to three main raw materials: timber, gravel, and mineral ore. Gravel is currently being exported from the borough. Timber is not. Ore isn't either, but would be if the mineral exploration site outside town went into development. Here's Sargent again.
4: Mining one is a long-term play that just sort of establishes an expectation that if the mining occurs within the Haynesboro, it will be done on terms that benefit the Haynesboro financially.
3: The assembly took inspiration from other municipalities, including Yakutat and the Northwest Arctic Borough, when setting the rates. The mining-related tax in particular has an important caveat. Rather than paying the tax, the industry could negotiate a separate payment, known as a payment in lieu of taxes, or PILT, with the borough. The payment would have to be approved by voters. Assemblymember Kevin Forrester says the tax would give the borough some leverage during negotiations.
7: If there's a severance tax on the books and the entity comes to us looking to negotiate a PILT, then there's actually something to negotiate off of.
3: The mining industry has opposed severance taxes on the grounds that they cause significant uncertainty for existing and future mines. But the industry has been more supportive of negotiating separate payments. That's because those payments mean mining companies have a clearer idea of what they'll owe long term, and that they can be tweaked to accommodate both the mine and the community. Forrester says it's important to get something on the books sooner rather than later. He thinks that's particularly the case given that the nearby mineral exploration site, known as the Palmer Project, recently changed hands.
7: And it feels like if the town's going to do something to prepare itself, that the time is nigh.
3: He says the ballot question isn't really a matter of whether there should be a mine or other industrial activity in Haynes. It's more about how the community would or wouldn't benefit if a large project kicked off. Reporting in Haynes, I'm Avery Elfelt.
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0: Emergency responders battled a fire today at Whittier's new cruise ship terminal that damaged at least one boat. No injuries have been reported. Multiple agencies responded to the fire in Whittier around 11 a.m. Photos shared online show a tour boat, the Klondike Express, engulfed in flames. The U.S. Coast Guard says there were no passengers on board at the time. The Coast Guard says the Norwegian Jade cruise ship safely departed the area. A spokesperson with the Alaska Department of Transportation says the Anton Anderson Memorial Tunnel leading in and out of Whittier temporarily closed to public traffic to better assist emergency responders. The tunnel has since reopened. It's not clear yet how the fire started. A Thlinget opera nearly a decade in the making debuted in Juneau on Friday. In it, an entirely indigenous cast of singers and dancers tells the story of the Battles of Sitka while accompanied by an orchestra playing original music. The battles were between Southeast Alaska Native people and Russian invaders in the early 1800s. Earlier this month, some of the people who brought Kut'u Thlaka together spoke about the project on KTOO's Juneau Afternoon. Rosita Worrell, director of Sea Alaska Heritage Institute and the woman behind the idea for the project, said Thlinget people have historically performed operas.
10: We would perform them in natural amphitheaters, you know, located adjacent to our villages. Our actors, actresses would be dressed in their, I wouldn't say costume, but maybe regalia. And they would perform songs, and they would tell stories, ancient stories. The opera is nothing new to us.
0: Language professor and translator for the opera, Hune Lance Twitchell, said the project has reminded him of people who contributed to the project who have since died. He said he thought of Nora Marks Dauenhauer and Richard Dauenhauer, who wrote about the events the opera is based on.
11: They didn't get to see this. We didn't get to this thing in time, but their grandkids will see it, and their kids will see it, and their energy and work is with us.
0: And he said attendees become a part of that work moving into the future.
11: What I want people to take away from is to know that they're seeing the culmination of hundreds of years of work to keep these stories going, and that they're part of that movement to keep the story going and to take our language everywhere.
0: Kadu Thlaka, the Thlingit Russian Battles, opened Friday at Thunder Mountain Middle School and runs through September 20th. Almost the entire village of Kipnuk was displaced by ex-Typhoon Halong. Close to a year later, hundreds of its residents remain scattered across the state. But this past summer, some families returned to visit their home and practice subsistence. KYUK's Samantha Watson accompanied the Paul family as they continued an annual tradition.
3: When the salmon berries are ripe in Kipnuk, the Paul family isn't far behind.
12: We always pick maybe about 20, 15 gallons every summer.
3: 24-year-old Kaylee Paul, her father and cousin sit on a bumpy skiff. Their dogs, Oreo and Coda, stand at the bow, eager sidekicks.
13: Oreo.
3: The expanse of tundra here, up the Gugaklik River, is vast and lush. And then, in the middle of it all, a neighborhood appears. Kaylee points to a greenhouse and a pink house, standing among six others near the riverbank. But there's no one home.
12: They were our neighbors.
3: During Halong, Kaylee's family's house stood its ground. But dozens of homes lifted off their foundations. Some, like Kaylee's neighbors, floated miles away. Now, the houses scattered across the tundra await winter, when they'll be moved back to the village. Kaylee's dad, Bert Paul, slows the boat as the family looks out. It's been nearly a year since the storm brought the sea to their door.
14: I thought I'd never seen green grass, cloudberries, blackberries, and it beats my mind that I see food growing, grass growing, fish coming in.
3: After the storm, Paul's wife and younger children went to stay with family up the Kuskokwim River in Abuskiak. Kaylee moved to Scammon Bay. This summer, the Paul family is one of several who have come to Kipnuk to practice subsistence and come back together.
12: Coming home, seeing everyone, the community, it's heartwarming.
3: In the repairing town, children play out. There is pickup basketball at the hoop outside of the school. But soon, it will be time for the kids, including those of the Paul family, to return to their other communities. Kipnuk School won't reopen this year. Bert will stay behind to work on repairing the village.
14: Feels like I'm gonna lose again. Lose my family again.
3: He says even so, he wants to focus on what's good.
14: We gotta set negative aside and take the positive.
3: For now, the family is together on the grassy slough off the Gugaklik River. Paul scans the tundra for salmon berries, or nalaks, as they're called in coastal Yupik. His new skiff, bought with money made as a construction worker repairing the village, is harder to navigate in the brush than his mud boat, which was damaged during Halong. Then, Paul spots what they've been looking for, a carpet of orange.
14: Lots of nalak.
3: The family piles out of the boat and assumes a familiar rhythm. The girls fill their metal buckets. The dogs bound gleefully around the family. Kaylee says her dad always likes to scope the whole area, leading far ahead. The Pauls typically pick berries and camp out over several days. But this year, it's been short trips when Bert can get off work. It's a new reality for many Kipnuk families who've returned for the summer, trying to fit in the normal rhythms of summer between the work of repairing the village. Raymond Igok has been able to move back into his house, but with the chest freezer still damaged, he hasn't been able to put away many berries or harvested meat.
15: My wife came 2 weeks ago when the berries were ready, and I worked half a day, 1 week half a day. Half a day after I work, we go bear picking.
3: Others, like Lenora Paul, came home for subsistence, but quickly found her help was needed aiding the rebuild operation.
16: I've only been here 2 weeks, and I came here to pick berries. I ended up being the cook. They were wanting a cook, so I took the opportunity.
3: The village is still in all-hands-on-deck repair mode, almost a year after the storm. No one's been able to put away as much as they like, but it's enough for a taste. Bert Paul says going out is more about keeping life going, even in small doses. On the Gugaklik River in Kipnuk, I'm Samantha Watson.
0: And that's all for this edition of Alaska News Nightly. 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We had reports tonight from Liz Ruskin and Davis Hovey in Kodiak, Wesley Early and Michaela Finnerty in Anchorage, Sydney Dauphine in Ketchikan, Jamie Deep and Yvonne Crumry in Juneau, Avery Elfelt and Haynes, and Samantha Watson in Kipnuk. If you want to send us a news tip, question, or comment, email us at news@alaskapublic.org. Our audio engineer is Crystal Hyde, Patrick Gilchrist is our producer, and I'm Casey Grove. Good night.

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1: If the creation of the universe was translated into music, what would it sound like? 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

0: It's the TED Radio Hour from NPR. I'm Manoush Zomorodi. Were you one of those lucky people who knew exactly what you wanted to be when you grew up? Cellist Joshua Roman was.
1: You know, I went through a phase when I was 10 or so. A few of these kinds of things where it's like, oh, I could be a fighter pilot or a firefighter, or it was always something heroic, the fastest man in the world. But only if I break my arm and can never play the cello again.
0: Oh, wow.
1: Then I'll join ski patrol. It was that sort of thing.
0: He has always spent most of his days practicing his cello.
1: It's pretty all-consuming. It's a practice, not just practicing the cello, but the practice of sitting with a friend and working on something together. All of the things that I think other people might explore and really get into, I would do that, but it was always kind of on the side. I never put more effort into anything than I did into the cello.
0: Was it love at first sight, or was it more of a slow burn?
1: You know, I don't remember my first time playing the cello. I was 3 years old. But I do remember the UPS lady at the front door. You know, we had one of those glass doors and a wooden door, and the wooden door was open, and she was standing there in her brown shorts with this box that was bigger than me. And I was so excited. And yeah, I don't remember ever not loving the cello. So it's been inseparable since memory began.
0: Growing up in Oklahoma City, music and faith were two sides of the same coin and what his family stood for. By the age of 13, Joshua practiced cello 5 hours a day, often at church alongside his father.
1: When I was growing up, it was very religious. We went to church all the time. My dad was the music director. He's Reverend Paul David Roman. We were at church almost every day of the week my whole life, and music was a service to God. That's how I saw it.
0: Eventually, Joshua went on to study music. He joined the Seattle Symphony Orchestra. This is him on cello playing Shostakovich. At 22, he was their principal cellist, their youngest ever. At 24, he left to pursue a solo career, playing with orchestras around the world, live streaming on YouTube from Carnegie Hall in 2009, introduced by Yo-Yo Ma.
2: Occasionally, I get to meet an extraordinary young musician, such as the case with Joshua Roman.
0: Tens of thousands of fans online, traveling the globe. Life with his cello was exactly what Joshua had hoped for ever since he was a little kid.
1: By the time I was six or so, I was telling everyone, this is what I'm going to do for the rest of my life. And I just knew it. It wasn't a question. It wasn't a consideration. It was just, that was what I was going to do. No question.
0: I think a lot of people, or I won't speak for a lot of people, I'll speak for myself, which is that I'm envious that you had that clarity at such a young age.
1: Mm. You know, you can imagine that's something that I get told a lot or asked about quite a bit. And I think it cuts both ways. For me, it's been great. It's
0: yeah.
1: been great, but it's also been something my whole life has revolved around. And my time has always been limited.
0: Because of your commitment.
1: Because of my commitment.
0: That commitment to his craft gave Joshua Roman the focus to become a world-famous classical musician. But like millions of other people, in 2020, his life shifted when the pandemic happened. Not only because he couldn't tour or play concerts, but because after Joshua got COVID, his body completely changed. His health, which he had always taken for granted, became fragile. And his old friend, the cello, it was like they hardly knew each other anymore. Today on the show, an hour with cellist and TED speaker Joshua Roman, an identity crisis that nearly ended his passion for his cello, and how he had to rethink his approach to life and music so he could love both. But first, let's go back to a typical day for Joshua.
1: Oh, wow.
0: In 2018, before all that happened.
1: A typical day pre-COVID was packed. It was all super intense. So I used to practice anywhere from 6 to 10 hours a day. I was always reaching, striving to make myself better, whether at the cello or some skill or more reflective, learning meditation. But it was all 100 miles per hour. Mm. You know, my idea of relaxing was to sign up for a 10-day silent Vipassana meditation course. And you're really grounded, but I wouldn't call it relaxing in the sense of not doing anything. And that's what I would do to take a break. And I would get up early. I would run. I got my mile under 6 minutes again the year before the pandemic. While I was bouncing around, I had been so busy, gone about 80% of the time playing concerts, that I decided I didn't want to bother living in New York anymore. And so in 2019, I left everything in storage. And I just, for the first 6 months, I just lived in hotels and host family homes while I played the concerts that I had. And occasionally I needed to add an extra night or crash at my sister's. So I'd spent a long time kind of just roaming, being a kind of nomad. And it had been, I think, 8 or 9 months of doing that when the pandemic hit.
3: Hi, everyone. What a day. What a time.
1: All the concerts were canceled that March 12th or whatever it was.
3: Concerts that have been canceled between now and May. It's for the best.
1: Got a phone call from my manager that wiped out the entire future income that I had, except for, I think, one concert. And I immediately went into a kind of musical response mode.
4: Welcome to Cello Bello.
1: And started doing daily live streams on Facebook. I was doing this project called The Musical Journal. And I would record these multi-track cello things. When I would get somewhere and unpack, the first thing I would do is set up my recording equipment, my little mobile studio, and record an entry into the musical journal. And that was what music was doing for me at that point. It was an outlet to serve. Looking back, I think that I was really ignoring my personal relationship with the cello.
0: Huh.
1: I think I was using the cello as a tool, trying to extract all the good that I could from it in a way that would make an impact for other people. But I wasn't really considering, what does this sound, what does this practice mean for me? I was on a mission, and that was it.
0: And then we get to January 2021.
1: That's right.
0: And like the vast majority of us, you got COVID.
1: Yeah. Yeah.
0: Where were you?
1: I was in Jacksonville, Florida, the one concert that wasn't canceled. And I will always say, for the record, the Jacksonville Symphony did a great job with their safety protocol and measures. No one else got COVID. They canceled the second concert. We played the first concert, and I woke up the next morning and I couldn't smell. Couldn't smell the Altoids.
0: Oh, man.
1: Stuck my nose in the box and I couldn't smell a thing. I was like, this is not good.
0: Yeah.
1: So I took the test, and then, you know, in those days you would cancel the whole concert, and I was just kind of stuck, and I had no idea what it was going to do to me. But from the very beginning, it was an ordeal.
0: Yeah, because like, it's really hard to remember, which is so weird because it's not that long ago. But no. I think, you know, it's not fun to think about.
1: No.
0: But let's just remind ourselves that for some people, it was no big deal to get COVID.
1: Right.
0: And for others, it was an extremely big deal. How did your symptoms progress? And at what point did you realize, like, oh, nuts, this is not good?
1: Yeah, it was weird because I didn't feel like I had such a bad COVID. I mean, it was strange. What I didn't have is the extreme regular flu-like symptoms. I basically had the weird stuff that COVID brings and not a whole lot of traditional sick stuff. I had a lot of trouble breathing. That was a thing. And I had incredible fatigue, which was like nothing I'd ever experienced, where it wasn't being tired because I had done something or being sleepy. It's this feeling like I'm wearing weights inside of my body or something, that I just, the lifting an arm can be so difficult. It just feels like it weighs 1,000 pounds. And the brain would have similar things. I was really struggling with brain fog. It was very difficult to read, and it was very strange. I didn't feel sick. I felt like I was inhabited by something else, like I'd been possessed with some weird thing. And then it just didn't go away.
0: Ugh.
1: And I'm very, very lucky that my primary care doctor knew about and understood enough about long COVID, both to suggest that that might be what I had and also to say, you need to get extra help because I'm not an expert in this.
0: When we come back, Joshua puts away his cello, unsure he'll ever return to it.
1: That was probably the lowest point. Nothing on the calendar, no confidence in my ability to recover. Crisis of faith about what music meant at that point. It was a really dark time.
0: More from my conversation with Joshua Roman. I'm Anoush Zamarodi, and you're listening to NPR's TED Radio Hour. We'll be right back.
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0: It's the TED Radio Hour from NPR. I'm Anoush Zamarodi. We are spending the hour with cellist Joshua Roman. By age 26, he had a flourishing and frenetic career. By 30, he was traveling the globe, playing the world's biggest venues. But when the pandemic hit and Joshua developed long COVID, everything ground to a halt for him, including the pleasure he'd always gotten from playing his beloved cello.
1: I was facing the possibility of never playing this beautiful music again.
0: Here he is on the TED stage.
1: In January of 21, I caught COVID, and unfortunately, I never fully recovered. I could tell something was wrong when I continued struggling to read even after my initial infection. Sometimes, even basic sentences wouldn't make sense. A few weeks later, I was returning from the trip I'd been on when I got sick. And when I arrived home, the simple act of walking up the stairs to my bedroom completely laid me out. I only made it halfway before falling to the floor on the landing, unable to continue or even to lift myself to a sitting position. I was there for half an hour, frustrated and crying.
0: So what happened next after that?
1: Well, eventually I made it home. Well, home. I made it to New York, to the last place that I had been staying. And I only had 2 concerts, but they felt so important, so I kept those concert dates. And
0: oh, wow.
1: That was wild. You know, of course, my manager and I had a big several conversations about it. Am I going to be able to do this? I worked my way up to playing the Saint-Saëns Cello Concerto. It's a solo cello with orchestra piece, and it's only about 20 minutes long, which is unusual. The big cello concertos, the famous ones, are 30 or even 40 minutes long. But this one was only 20 minutes long, and it's one that a lot of kids learn. So I had learned it when I was 12 or 13 or something. I don't know. And if there was any piece I was going to be able to perform at the level that I expected myself, even with long COVID, it was going to be that piece. So I got it ready. It was nuts. At first, I could only play 2 to 5 minutes. And eventually, I got up to 20 minutes. And I could do that, but I would have to rest so much.

0: just crashed. That was probably the lowest point. Nothing on the calendar. No confidence in my ability to recover. Crisis of faith about what music meant at that point.
1: Mm.
0: And whether I wanted to continue at all. It was a really dark time.
2: I abandoned the daily practice routine that I'd been cultivating for over 30 years. I put my cello in its case and I left it there. Doubts that had been lurking for years came to the surface. I'd been stuck in a gig mentality for much of my career, waiting for the phone to ring, afraid to say no to any opportunity, and completely unaware of the exhaustion that ran through my body and spirit. I've always wanted to feel like what I do matters, but after decades of ambitious effort to play every note in tune, make every phrase clear and powerful, I was having trouble seeing that possibility through my fatigue. With the difficulty I had even lifting the bow, let alone putting in a decent practice session, I lost hope that it mattered.
1: Yeah, you say you put your cello in its case and you left it there.
0: Yeah.
1: How long did that break last?
0: It was like 2.5 months, almost 3 months.
1: Oh, wow.
0: Yeah.
1: And that was probably the biggest break you'd taken
0: by far
1: ever in your life, basically.
0: Yeah. Because my rule was, somebody told me when I was a kid that Heifetz said, and I've never looked this up because I don't want to know, if I miss a day of practice, I know. If I miss 2 days, the critics know. If I miss 3 days of practice, the whole world knows. And even as like a six-year-old, that was the mentality that was drilled into me. So almost 3 months was inconceivable.
1: What do you think your cello thought of this? I'm starting to think of them truly as your life partner.
0: Yeah. They're not happy about that. I can tell you, Midge is her name, and she had been put in the closet a few times, I'm sorry to say, but always because I had another cello that I would be playing.
1: It was
0: never me not playing the cello. But there's something about cellos when they don't get played for a while, they get stiff. It's hard to get a sound. You don't have a lot of sound. It's kind of crazy how much this wood changes when it's played and when it's not played. So she was very unhappy, but also my fingers, I had pretty much lost my calluses, is something I think any string player will understand what I'm saying with that. I had pretty much lost my calluses.
1: When you were in the midst of that, of not playing, did you miss it? Did you miss Midge? Did you?
0: No.
1: No.
0: I started thinking about other things I could do. I don't think I was very in touch with myself. And, you know, we talked about earlier, I knew from such an early age, and a lot of people look at that and think that's awesome, but that flip side is real, that there are all of these other things that just got pushed to the side because I knew what I was supposed to do. And so I wasn't going to let anything that would counter that narrative become real. So when I did put the cello away, I was flooded with those doubts that had been shoved down. And it was the first time that I'd truly voiced those things that had always kind of been there.
1: I want to try and understand that. Why you don't know if music is going to do it? Because physically I don't feel able, because, wow, I haven't given the rest of the world a chance in my life. Was it that you still had long COVID and you were just like, I'm just so damn tired, I'm just going to sit in this not knowing? Like, what exactly?
0: You know, this is cutting to the quick of it. When I was a kid, I grew up in a church. Music was a service to God.
1: Mm.
0: I was able to have incredible ambition.

0: to serve in this place where there's meaning attributed to those things which can't be articulated sometimes by science so well. So spirituality, really. And I left the church when I was 16 or 17. And at the point that we're talking about, it had been, gosh, 20 years of not being a Christian, but I hadn't yet figured out how music was going to save the world if it wasn't through God and Jesus, the way that I had thought when I was a kid. And so a lot of what I had done for service was kind of like automatic. And in this moment, all of that that had been building up just came down on me. And I didn't know if I could believe anymore that music would save people, because I didn't believe in the construct that had given me that in the first place. And I hadn't yet found a new one.
1: So COVID almost forced you into confronting this confusion in that you just stopped playing.
0: 100%. It totally forced me into facing something that I could have faced a long time ago.
1: In those very dark days, you got a call from a friend.
0: Yeah.
1: That ended up changing things for you. What did they say? Like, I know you're struggling right now, but would you consider playing just for us friends?
0: It's so funny to me, because I had this friend who asked me to play for her summer solstice party. And, you know, I said yes. At that point, I wasn't really sure if I was even going to continue a career as a cellist. And I think I had in the back of my mind, you know, I can just cancel. It's fine. She'll understand. But then I procrastinated actually thinking about it. And so I couldn't say no anymore. And that is actually when I picked up the cello. It was the day before this party. And that's why I took Midge out again and started playing. And that's the moment where everything changed for me. There's a place on probably most, if not every, cellist's chest that has marks on the skin from where the cello touches it. And for me, it's right on the breastbone, slightly to the left, close to the heart, which is kind of crazy. And when I started playing the Bach Prelude after not having touched the cello for so long, I think I was extra sensitive to the vibrations. You can feel the whole cello vibrating. You're holding it with your knees. It's against your chest. Sometimes your head is touching the scroll a little bit. You feel it in your hands. I know that that vibration wakes the cello up. This is something that we know. It's studied, the effect that vibrations have on the instruments. And I think that was one of the only moments in a long time, maybe the only moment in many, many years, that I let myself feel the vibrations from my hands touching the cello and the cello leaning against my chest and against my knees, just waking me up. I started crying because it was something that I really needed. Pretty immediately, I felt that here is the thing that I've been missing. It's my own personal connection to the music and to the cello, that all of the other stuff has to come from that. That I'd been so singularly focused on putting music out there for other people, then I wasn't, you know, in some ways ironic, I wasn't even really doing that as well as I could, because I wasn't letting myself be a part of the equation. And I was trying to disappear. I was trying to make myself a perfect empty vessel for music. And that's just not how it works.
1: Mm-hmm.
0: And being moved, literally feeling the vibrations, and emotionally feeling the vulnerability that I had in that moment be touched in a way that I hadn't experienced before, that showed me that music is on its own powerful and necessary. And all of the layers that I've been peeling back since that moment come from that basic element of I had to be taken down to my knees before I let go of pride and let myself be vulnerable and experience the beauty of music.
1: With that veil pulled away, what did you see in front of you then? Because it looked different, it sounded like, than where you'd just been. Very different.
0: Very different. I wasn't immediately sure what to do with it, except that I knew that I wasn't going to quit the cello, that in fact the cello is my partner and my life, and that I just needed to have a healthier relationship with it.
1: Mm.
0: And I think setting out to explore that, what is my relationship with music, with the cello, what is the power of music? Those have become my structure in a way, those questions. And it's led me to do very specific things. Like there was a point that I realized, and I think it was many months after that, but there was a point that I realized I needed to stop practicing when I didn't want to practice. And that's just so weird for me to, even now, for me to hear myself saying.
1: Mm.
0: But whenever I would feel the urge, I started asking myself, is this because I really want to practice, or is this because I feel like I should practice? And I discovered that when I started that, I actually started being able to keep my mind on the cello more when I was playing. Like my mind wasn't wandering off like it used to sometimes. I wasn't just playing by rote. I was there. It took a little while, but now that's very true. And also, I found that I really love playing the cello and that I really love practicing. And it's not just, this is the difference, it's not just about getting better at something.
1: Hmm.
0: It's about just enjoying doing it. And another paradox or irony or whatever you want to call it is that I think I'm playing better than ever. And I don't show up unprepared and stuff. Like you'd think that's what would happen if you said I'm not going to practice unless I want to, but no, it's not really that. It's at my core, I'm working on trusting myself. Practicing is about trusting, and just like in any other relationship, trust is a matter of building the trust part, not the verify part. And I had been so focused on all of the little check boxes. Have I done my scales? Have I done this? Then maybe I can relax and trust myself. But I hadn't ever actually practiced trusting myself.
1: Because that's scary to do. What if you fail?
0: It's really scary. Yeah. Well, that's the other thing. I realized I'm going to fail. That's okay. That's going to be part of it. And I'm going to somehow find a way to let people experience this thing that I feel right now, and that's going to make me fail in other ways that I would have considered failure before. But maybe now that's actually the point. That truly I can put my bow where my mouth was and and really do this thing of truly giving something.
1: In a minute, what Joshua Roman went on to produce, his debut solo album, and a piece improvised just for you, dear listener. It's the TED Radio Hour from NPR. I'm Manoush Zomorodi. Stay with us.

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1: It's the TED Radio Hour from NPR. I'm Manoush Zomorodi. On the show today, cellist Joshua Roman and how long COVID changed his life and his approach to music. So you went through a lot, but it has brought you to sort of this unexpected and kind of wonderful place, your debut solo album.
2: I close my eyes only for a moment, and the moment's gone.
1: It includes classical pieces, original compositions. You also do covers of more contemporary music.
2: Dust in the wind.
1: And features you on guitar as well as cello. And you sing.
3: That's right.
1: Tell us about the album and the process of putting it together.
3: Well, it all started with that moment and trying to figure it out, but there was a catalyst, which was a friend of mine who still runs a series at the Princeton University Concert Series, and mm-hmm. it was new at the time, called Healing with Music.
1: Oh yeah, I'm familiar. Mm-hmm.
3: Okay, awesome. Right, so the basic idea, you know, you hear artists playing music that has helped them through their health journeys, and it was very scary to think about that, to be up on stage saying, I'm not okay. I'd played a couple of concerts at that point, and of course we told everyone, the presenters, to make sure that everyone backstage knew, but I wasn't going out on stage and being like, I've got long COVID.
1: Oh, you weren't.
3: I'm going to be tired after this. Until this moment.
1: I see.
3: This proposal from my friend Dasha was, come do a concert where the whole point is something's wrong and here's how music helps. One of the challenges I face is that especially classical music is hard for me now because cognitively it's not that simple.
1: Mm-hmm.
3: It's actually pretty taxing and can take a lot out of me, but it has been the center of me understanding my relationship with myself and being kinder to myself. So I started thinking about the pieces that had meant something to me on this journey, and all of the pieces that were on that concert ended up being a part of the project. And this idea that I would be on stage and I would tell my story in words and music came from that experience. That was another layer being peeled back of, sure, I'm performing, but I'm not performing to hide in a way.
1: Mm-hmm.
3: I'm not trying to be bulletproof up here. I'm showing people something that really matters personally to me, not just something I've picked because it seems important, but because, like, it truly affects me. And that was different.

It's so interesting to me because it's not what I ever would have said I should have done as a debut album, and yet I think 12-year-old me would not have been surprised at all. It would have made so much sense to 12. Like, of course that's the music that you would put on an album. And I, like, 12-year-old me didn't know what musical genres and boundaries were supposed to be. It was just things that fit together.

0: I mean, what you're talking about is vulnerability.
1: Exactly.
0: And yeah. One might think, oh, that means he's going to sound wistful or sad. But no, that is not the case. This is joyous.
1: Yeah. I mean, there's sadness. But what's interesting, actually, is when you put it all together, it's just life. There's a moment, you know, I did write a piece specifically for the project much later when it came time to record it. And the idea was, this is going to be the piece that's about my experience. And I really desperately wanted it to have this up and down, feel the journey, kind of Lord of the Rings landscape. At the same time, it's supposed to be a 5-minute piece for solo cello. Mm-hmm. And I'm such a doofus, but I couldn't get that piece out, and I kept trying and failing, and so I started improvising every day to see what would happen and how I would get there, and it was really fun, but I wasn't making this epic that I had in mind. And it was the weekend before I was walking into the studio. I still didn't have that thing done, or even really know what it was going to be, and so I finally just totally gave up. I said, all right, whatever's coming out is the piece. And it just kind of showed itself immediately.
2: And very quickly, those fun improv sessions evolved into one of the most unabashedly joyful compositions I've ever written. I couldn't force myself to write the piece that I wanted. But when I let go and just played, I came away with the piece that I needed. I gave it the same name I've given my project, Immunity.

0: here was this joyful celebration that was just dying to burst out of me, and I'd been trying to restrain it and turn it into this serious thing. It was so, I still don't quite understand, except that a lot of religions and spiritualities and philosophies have this idea of the paradox, and I think it's really real, you know? We don't have to be all one or the other.
1: I guess I'm also thinking that maybe Freud might say you lost the ego, or that you...
0: Well, that sounds nice.
1: It does, right? Well, but it just reminds me of having, honestly, postpartum depression. And the one thing that came out of that was that I lost my filter and just kind of said what I thought. And
0: Wow. That's
1: when my career took off.
0: Yeah, what was that like? Wow.
1: You know, having to go to the darkness.
0: Yeah.
1: And then doing things because you want to. And it's incredibly freeing. And life is more pleasurable and oddly easier.
0: Yes. I think that's something that I don't feel like I can articulate it very well. It's another one of those paradoxes where in music and in life, understanding enough to be able to let go is like, even just that sentence is a weird thing to chew on, but they go together, understanding and letting go.
1: Do you think you essentially came back to being the same sort of musician, or are you very different?
0: No. Oh my gosh. I mean, there's, you know, the roots are there. I would say that something has been unlocked. Something, you know, it's like, I was circling something for so many years, trying through skill, through dedication, through commitment, through brute force, trying to get at something. And all of those skills, they're not useless skills. They're good. They help. They help do the thing. They just weren't the thing. They were just tools that help when you have the thing. So I'm the same person with less and less fear of being who I am.
1: So I would love to use the time that we have left together to ask you, would you play some music for us?
0: I'd be happy to. Yeah.
1: Who is this with you? Because I know you were
0: talking... This is Cindy.
1: Oh, Cindy. Woo!
0: Cindy, yeah. That was the response Cindy likes. One piece back.
1: Oh.
0: Look at that.
1: She's got curves, Cindy.
0: Yeah, yeah.
1: How long have you and Cindy been together?
0: Oh, wow. 2.5 years?
1: Uh-huh.
0: Actually, we were a little bit on and off at first, so it's hard to remember.
1: Well, you were with Midge before, right?
0: So I was with Midge, yeah.
1: All right, so talk to me about what you and Cindy are going to do for us right now.
0: Well, I think there are a lot of things that I could do, but probably the most appropriate thing, given our conversation, is just to play a short little what's happening right now. And I have no idea what that's going to be. So this is today.

0: Oh, it was amazing.
1: Oh, thank you. It was that very just, gentle.
0: That just came out of you?
1: Yes. Yeah. It was a gentle something.
0: I loved it.
1: Thank
0: it
1: you.
0: Was what I needed to bring me down a little bit today. Like, and I don't mean like sad. I mean like just like take a deep yeah. breath.
1: Yeah, I think probably me too. You know, sharing this story, what we have been speaking about, it's always hard. I still feel anxious sharing these things and having something that was just so simple and grounding. So there we are.
0: That was Joshua Roman. His album is called Immunity. The selections you heard come courtesy of his record label, Bright Shiny Things. You can see his talk and all of his TED performances at TED.com. Thank you so much for listening to our show today. If you enjoyed it, got something out of it, please leave us a comment or a rating on Spotify or email us at tedradiohour@npr.org. We read every comment and we love hearing from you. This episode was produced by Matthew Cloutier and edited by Sanaz Meshkinpour and me. Our production staff at NPR also includes James Elahousi, Rachel Faulkner-White, Katie Monteleone, Fiona Guerin, and Harsha Nahada. Our executive producer is Irene Noguchi. Our audio engineers were Patrick Murray and Simon Jensen. Our partners at TED are Chris Anderson, Roxanne Hilash, and Daniela Valarezzo. I'm Manoush Zomorodi, and you've been listening to the TED Radio Hour from NPR.
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A movie star, straight off of the farm. I had a picture of another man's wife, tattooed on my arm. With a pack of Camel cigarettes in the sleeve of my t-shirt, heading out to Hollywood just to have my feelings hurt. That town will make you crazy, just give it a little time. You'd be walking around in circles down at Hollywood and Vine. You'd be waiting on a phone call at the wrong end of a broom. Yes, that town will make you crazy, crazy as a loon. So I headed down to Nashville to become a country star. Every night you'd find me hanging at every honky-tonk bar. Pretty soon I met a woman. Pretty soon she done me wrong.

0: All right. Good evening, Talkeetna. You're listening to 88.9 FM, or maybe you're streaming online at ktna.org. Either way, it's Monday night. It's 8.07 p.m. It's time for Sounds of the South. I'm your host, Forrest, and I'll be with you for the next hour or so, bringing you some good old Southern Roots music, focusing mostly tonight on kind of the silly Texas swing style. I mean, the style itself isn't silly, but some of the songs are for sure. Anyway, but before we get into the fun part, the music, gotta get into the weather here. And let's see, the weather, it seems like today may be the only good day for a while. I hope you all enjoyed it. I spent all day outside. It was very nice. Anyway, tonight, rain. Lows in the mid-40s with light winds. And Tuesday, rain, highs in the mid-50s, also with light winds. And in Broad Pass tomorrow, south winds to 15 miles per hour. Tuesday night, rain. Rain may be heavy at times. Lows in the mid-40s with south winds to 15 miles per hour. Willow, rain likely. Squintna, scattered rain showers with light winds. Wednesday, scattered rain showers, highs in the mid-50s, south winds to 15 miles per hour. Chilitna, widespread rain showers. Broad Pass, widespread rain showers, south winds to 20 miles per hour, with gusts around 40 miles per hour. So I guess those guys can expect some sideways rain showers. Squintna, light winds. Wednesday night, scattered rain showers, lows around 40, south winds to 15 miles per hour. Chilitna, numerous rain showers. Broad Pass, widespread rain showers. And now for the extended forecast just for Talkeetna and nobody else. Thursday, chance of rain, highs in the mid-50s. Thursday night and Friday, chance of rain showers, lows around 40, highs in the mid-50s. Friday night, chance of rain showers, lows in the mid-30s. Saturday, rain. Rain showers likely, highs in the mid-50s. Saturday night through Sunday night, chance of rain showers, lows in the mid-30s, highs in the mid-50s. And then Monday, reaching out 7 days from now, what's it gonna do? Rain, maybe? Yeah, there's a chance of rain. Highs around 50, and that has been the weather forecast. Now, here's Skeets McDonald with The Tattooed Lady.
1: Once I married a tattooed lady.
2: Well, tell me about her, Skeets.
1: It was on a cold and winter day, and tattooed all around her body.
2: What was that?
1: Was

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0: That was Tommy Collins, It Tickles. Before that, Merle Travis, Fat Gal. Started off the set with Skeets McDonald, Tattooed Lady.
1: That's right. Now, now for a little Junior Brown. This is My Wife Thinks You're Dead.

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0: That was Roger Miller. The moon is high, and so am I. Before that, Gene Shepherd, second fiddle to an old guitar. The set started off with Junior Brown. My wife thinks you're dead.
1: Yes, sir. Hey, thanks for joining me tonight, Daniel.
0: Thanks for having me.
1: Yeah, it's been a while since we've been here. What's it been, about 3 weeks?
0: I think you've been a little distracted maybe with the house.
1: Yeah, I've been a little bit busy. But we're here now, and so is Lefty Frizzell. 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

0: That was Bob Wills and Tommy Duncan, Stay a Little Longer. Before that, Hank Thompson, Six Pack to Go. The set started off with Lefty Frizzell, If You've Got the Money, I've Got the Time.
1: All right, now let's start another set off with Lefty Frizzell. Here's Saginaw, Michigan.

0: That was Del Reeves, The Girl on the Billboard. Before that, Jimmy Rogers, In the Jailhouse Now. We started off with Lefty Frizzell, Saginaw, Michigan.
1: Now, here's a little Loretta Lynn with Ernest Tubb, Sweet Thing. We're just kind of all over the place here this evening.

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'Cause there's a cute little waitress at the corner cafe, and she seems to like me quite a lot.

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0: That was Dick Curless, Chicken Specter. 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
1: All right, now here's Jim and Jesse with Diesel on My Tail. We'll try to get this one in, and then we'll get back on the air and tell you what's coming up next.

0: All right. Diesel on my tail. That was Jim and Jesse. So what have we got next, Daniel?
1: Deeper Cuts.
0: All right. And then at 10 p.m. we have Beale Street Caravan. And then after that...
1: Hearts of Space.
0: All right. Too easy when you're cheating. Overnight schedule, midnight to 2 a.m.
1: BBC World Service.
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1: World Cafe?
0: Nope, BBC World Service. I jumbled it up there. You didn't notice. 2 to 4 a.m. is World Cafe. 4 to 6 a.m. is BBC World Service. And then we start the whole shooting match over tomorrow morning with news. Anyway, thank you all for listening. Daniel, thank you for being here.
1: Thanks for having me.
0: And we'll be back next week with another exciting edition of Sounds of the South. Here to take us out is Eric Clapton with Goodnight Irene.

0: Hello, welcome in. My name is John Jackson, and you are listening to Deeper Cuts. Nearly 7 years ago, Deeper Cuts featured songs with Monkey in the title and or lyrics. We're presenting an updated version of that show with a few retreads and some fresh tracks for your listening pleasure. The word monkey in these songs does not necessarily refer to the mammals in the category of simian, if you catch my drift. We opened with a tune simply titled Monkey from Counting Crows' 1986 record, Recovering the Satellites. Let's get to the music. Enjoy the program.
1: You never gave it about anybody but yourself.

step right up, ladies and gentlemen, to the greatest show on earth, the Monkey Mind, led by humanity itself.

Our starter set ended with a lovelorn song titled Monkey. That's by Joe Henry. This track is from Joe's 1999 LP, Fuse. Prior to that, the groundbreaking musicians from the group Fanny, playing in 2019 as Fanny Walked the Earth. They tear it up on their song, Not My Monkey. An album released in 2000 called Life Will Kill Ya by Warren Zevon contained a great tune called Porcelain Monkey. Primitive radio gods got things rolling with their tune, Where the Monkey Meets the Man. That's found on their 1996 disc, Rocket. I've got a cut from Steely Dan up next as Deeper Cuts continues. Stay tuned.

pirate named Bob.

Willie Nelson closed our extended middle segment with a tune called The Bob Song. I'm unsure if Bob is a protagonist or antagonist, but I do know that Willie Nelson can play any genre he chooses, and the results are usually good. Before that, I played classic Bonnie Raitt from her 2002 album Silver Lining. We heard Monkey Business. Prior to that, I played one of Peter Gabriel's most recognized songs, Shock the Monkey. The preceding cut by Australian artists Casey Chambers and Shane Nicholson is titled Monkey on a Wire, and Steely Dan got it started with a track off their breakthrough 1974 LP, Pretzel Logic. We've got five excellent tracks left. Stay with us.

0: We are back in Studio J. Keith Richards flexes his guitar chops on the Rolling Stones classic Monkey Man, which is a cut from their 1969 smash album Let It Bleed, the record in which Mick Taylor began to assume Brian Jones' role in the band. Iron and Wine, a.k.a. Sam Beam, is at his creative best on the song Monkeys Uptown. Patti Smith's energetic track All That Glitters before that, and the last set began with Mark Knopfler's Punish the Monkey, found on his 2007 solo disc Kill to Get Crimson. To end the show, we'll hear from Miami, Florida-raised Nil Lara, a veteran musician who incorporates Latin instruments and rhythms into his music. His song, Money Makes the Monkey Dance, is a timeless truth-telling masterwork. Hey, thanks for listening, and thanks for supporting public radio. Playlist is posted at the Deeper Cuts Facebook page, show number 402. We'll be right here same time and space next week as Deeper Cuts brings out more great music not often heard. Until next time, stay safe, take good care, adios.
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0: 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Crivens.
1: And I'm Jared J.B. Boyd. This week on Bill Street Caravan, we're up the road in Nashville for Americana Fest, where Memphis has made its presence felt for nearly a decade, thanks to the work of Music Export Memphis.
0: That's all coming up right now on Bill Street Caravan.

0: Hey, JB.
1: My guy, T.O., what's going on?
0: Man, all is well. Americana Fest is always an incredible week, man. Thousands of artists, fans, and industry folks from all over the world attend. But it's been especially exciting to see how Memphis has carved out a real place in the mix over the last 9 years.
1: Yeah, that's the truth, T.O., and a big reason for that is Music Export Memphis. Every year, they bring Memphis artists to the festival stage through Pure Memphis, a happy hour event. It's become one of those can't-miss moments at Americana Fest.
0: And it's more than just a showcase. It's also about building bridges between Memphis and Nashville, strengthening our connection and reminding folks that Memphis isn't just about history. We're making music right now that deserves to be heard on a national stage.
1: Absolutely, I totally agree. Americana Fest is the perfect setting for that, too. I've been a couple years myself. It's roots music, it's tradition, it's innovation, and it's about Memphis showing up with all that in one package. This year, that package includes a few Memphis acts that people should get familiar with. The Stupid Reasons, Black Cream, Alexis Grace, Serena Wages, and John Naaman.
0: Man, that's a powerful lineup right there. And even beyond that group that did the Pure Memphis Happy Hour, we also had Memphis represented at another venue of Americana Fest over at 3rd and Lindsley, where my friends Southern Avenue were over there shutting the stage down.
1: That's that real Memphis flavor right there. It's soul, it's grit, it's joyous, and it fits right into the Americana Fest vibe. But it also kind of stands out.
0: Exactly, JB. You'll hear plenty of that Memphis energy in this episode as we bring you highlights from the Pure Memphis Happy Hour. Coming up next on Bill Street Caravan, we've got the Stupid Reasons live at Americana Fest.

That was The Stupid Reasons at Americana Fest right here on Bill Street Caravan. Coming up next, we've got Black Cream live in Nashville at this year's Americana Fest.

That was Black Cream, live from Americana Fest in Nashville, Tennessee, right here on Bill Street Caravan. Next up, we've got Alexis Grace, live from Nashville, Tennessee, at Americana Fest.

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3: Hi, I'm Holly Stinson, and I've been listening to KTNA almost since the beginning of KTNA. 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
2: That's right, JB. And what a lineup of bands we have, man. Stupid Reasons, Black Cream, John Namath, Serena Wages, Alexis Grace, all true representations of good original Memphis music.
1: Well, you caught the atmosphere out there, and it wasn't just about the music. It was about the fans, the artists, the music industry insiders, all getting an opportunity to network together and talk about how you can be savvy no matter which part of the music industry you're playing a role in, whether you're a consumer, a producer, or support. You can get together and make sure that, you know, in a music city like Memphis or Nashville, everyone's on one accord and they're pushing things higher.
2: That's absolutely correct, JB. Of course, we all know as we're listening, the music is front and center. But between the sets, there's so much opportunity to connect. There's panels, there's workshops, industry mixers, even just hanging out in the lobby between sets, meeting other artists from different parts of Tennessee or wherever, man. It's all a part of Americana Fest. It's truly a networking opportunity as well as a performance showcase.
1: And that opportunity is also at the heart of the mission of Music Export Memphis that helps artists from Memphis put together their tours, to get funding, to be able to travel, to get their merchandise together. That includes records. I mean, a big deal, a big innovation, making sure that independent artists have the opportunity to press up vinyl and get their music spread out faster. And, you know, this is all an initiative of a friend of ours, Elizabeth Kaywine, who really tirelessly, along with her board, and many of her donors and supporters, help enrich this music community to make sure that the music doesn't just stay in Memphis, doesn't just stay on Bill Street, just doesn't stay in the garages or in the basement studios, that it is getting on the road so that people know that Memphis is not just a historic music city, not just a legacy music city. It's a music city of the future.
2: Exactly, JB. And in addition to all that, for the last 9 years, she's done the tireless work of making sure Memphis is represented at a Nashville Americana Fest.
1: Not just that, I mean, Folk Alliance International. We've traveled to a lot of different cities. I know that along with Kansas City and New Orleans and Montreal, she's taken some of these incredible showcases to some far corners of the soul sphere, I'll go ahead and call it that. I know that she's got a lot more planned for a wide array of artists across several genres so that people can see Memphis isn't just about any type of one sound. We apply a certain aesthetic, a lexicon, a language, and a demeanor to anything that we do. And even with me as a DJ, she's helped me out to get me in front of some people so that I can tell that story on the mic and through my records.
2: Man, ditto here, JB. I'm a musician here in Memphis as well and have benefited directly from Elizabeth Kaywine and Music Export Memphis's artist assisting initiatives, man. And I'll give you guys a little foreshadowing. She continues her artist development work and artist investment work with another event coming up later this year that we'll also be recording and broadcasting as an episode of Bill Street Caravan. It's called Tambourine Bash, but I've said too much. I'll let that sit for the next episode.
1: Well, absolutely. They're going to have an opportunity to listen to that Tambourine Bash and hear all those amazing collaborations as they come together as people in Memphis cross genres and really make a statement for our city. But right now, we've got some music to jump back into from Americana Fest as we put Memphis on the map in Nashville.
2: Let's hear more highlights from the Pure Memphis Happy Hour at Americana Fest in Nashville, Tennessee.

few months ago. Growing up as a woman in the South is layered, I like to say. And I have a lot of fun writing about the idiosyncrasies of this culture.

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1: That was Serena Wages right here on Bill Street Caravan.
2: Hey, y'all. This is Thomas Cribbins from Bill Street Caravan. I am here with Elizabeth K. Wine, the Executive Director of Music Export Memphis. Hey, Elizabeth, how are you?
3: Hey, I'm good.
2: First of all, thank you for allowing Bill Street Caravan to be involved in Americana Fest.
3: Absolutely.
2: Pure Memphis Happy Hour.
3: Yes.
2: And I tell you, this is fun.
3: It's a really fun party, yeah.
2: Thank you. We're representing Memphis very tough. We've got a lot of Memphis music acts. We've got a lot of Memphis food and beverages and other stuff, photo booths and more. But we're going to talk to Elizabeth kind of a little bit about the history of this relationship between Music Export Memphis and Americana Fest. This is, I believe, the ninth.
3: This is our ninth one, and it would be a decade if it weren't for COVID, given it having that year off. But we have been here since 2016.
2: Okay.
3: So this is the very first festival that we came to. Mm-hmm. Literally, the beginning of Music Export Memphis is Americana Fest. Mm-hmm. And we found so much success at that event, featuring our artists, but also really giving people that Memphis experience, like bringing the food, bringing the drink, bringing Jamie Harmon and his photo trailer, you know. What can we do to really give people a snapshot of Memphis? And, I mean, people literally line up before the doors open to come into this event every year. So it's become a favorite for folks, and we love coming back and giving our artists this opportunity on this stage. Yeah. We adore this space, and it's such a cool opportunity for us. It's an indoor-outdoor sort of vibe here. And, again, it's like we can really bring Memphis with us and show off everything and give the artists the best possible, you know, stage
2: That's
3: to be
2: great.
3: On. Yeah.
2: Music is great. There's a lot of great Memphis music, continuous, it's back to back. And so talk about, aside from the Memphis music that we're bringing, what other opportunities are there? I noticed in the conference in one of the hotels, they had speakers out of town, they had panels going on.
3: Yeah, it's artists and industry education and professional development. So there's a whole, you know, suite of panels that are going on, speakers, keynotes, that kind of stuff. They actually do their own awards show too. So Americana Fest has really grown even over the years that we've been coming. We're here right alongside, you know, other cities and frankly countries and states that are coming and that are presenting their artists. But I will say, you know, there are so many more now that are doing it than when we started, right? It may be bold to say we were one of the first. I'm not sure about that. But when we started, there were only a handful of cities that were showing up and doing this and creating this space for their artists. And now you see a lot more. So, you know, it always feels good to be on the front end of something like that.
2: Well, thank you, Liz, but I won't hold you too long. Shout out to you. Shout out to Music Export Memphis, Americana Fest, the Pure Memphis Happy Hour. This is Thomas Cribbins again from Bill Street Caravan.
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3: John Namath!
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5: What's going on, everybody? Huh? How y'all feeling, huh?
6: Let me hear you.
5: Oh, yeah. It's good to be back in Nashville.

played today. Oh my goodness. Memphis is hot and cooking, baby. We got the shit. Yeah. All right, ladies and gentlemen. There's a little story I want to tell you.

0: That was John Namath right here on Bill Street Caravan.
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0: Hey, this is Thomas Cribbins from Bill Street Caravan. 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

Out of the ganja-fueled creative ferment of Jamaica came reggae, and later a studio remix style called dub. Spacey, psychedelic, fat with drum and bass, and heavily seasoned with reverb, echo, and effects. It inspired English artists to gene-splice dub with ambient electronics and call it ambient dub. I'm Stephen Hill, and on this transmission of Hearts of Space, we follow the trail of ambient dub on a program called Dubship Euphoria. We begin with two pieces by English ambient trio Marconi Union with bassist Jaw Wobble from Anomic. We have ambient dub from Sweden by Motion Field from A Sort of Homecoming, by American Synthesis 7 from A Comforting Thought, by Sounds from the Ground from Terra Firma, and Trance Electronica from England by Ishq from Sama. Later, two link pieces by Houston electronica group CyberZen Sound Engine and Detroit ambient artist Matt Borgie from The Intercepted Transmissions. A piece by Miktek from Elsewhere, and more by Motion Field from A Sort of Homecoming. The bassy, spacey rhythms of ambient dub. Dubship Euphoria on this transmission of Hearts of Space.

the bassy, spacey rhythms of ambient dub, a program called Dubship Euphoria, on this transmission of Hearts of Space. We began with two pieces by the English ambient trio Marconi Union with bassist Jaw Wobble from their collaboration Anomic. Then ambient dub from Sweden by Motion Field, aka Petter Friberg, from A Sort of Homecoming. After that, music by American Synthesis 7 from A Comforting Thought, and by Sounds from the Ground from Terra Firma. In the Deep Zone, Trance Electronica from England by Ishk, aka Matt Hillier, from Sama. Two linked pieces by the Houston electronica group CyberZen Sound Engine, and Detroit ambient artist Matt Borgi from The Intercepted Transmissions. A piece by Miktek, the project of Greek electronic musician Mihailis Ekaterinis, from elsewhere. And finally, one more by Motion Field from A Sort of Homecoming. This edition of Hearts of Space was produced by Steve Davis and Stephen Hill. You heard program number 1021, Dubship Euphoria. 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

Hey, how's it going? I'm Raina Duras. You're listening to World Cafe. Jesse Wells appears on the new Old Crow Medicine Show album on the song Howdy Do America. You're going to hear the band play that song live in their session coming up a little later this hour, but you won't hear Jesse Wells on that live performance. So I thought I'd give you a bit of him right now. Here's Jesse Wells, Wheel, on World Cafe.

The Story from Brandi Carlile. Before that, Molly Tuttle, who appears on the new Old Crow Medicine Show album alongside her partner, Old Crow frontman Ketch Secor. You'll hear all about that album, and Old Crow performs live right after this on World Cafe.

This is World Cafe. I'm Rena Duris. All year long, you've been hearing people talking about America's 250th anniversary. It is a celebration, but it's a celebration happening against a backdrop of a country that can feel extremely divided, one that's going through a lot of unrest. If you have been feeling conflicted about the United States in 2026, I think you might really enjoy today's session. Old Crow Medicine Show have been all over America playing music through the years, and they share their perspective on it with their new album, Union Made, which they made with the 250th in mind. Frontman Ketch Secor and bassist Morgan Janig talk about what they've seen in their travels, their own relationship to America, and the role folk music plays in it all. Plus, they share live performances of songs from their new record. Our conversation gets going in just a moment, but to kick it off, here's Old Crow Medicine Show performing Howdy Do America, live for World Cafe.

0: performing the opening track to their new album, Union Made, Old Crow Medicine Show with Howdy Do America live for World Cafe. I'm Raina Duras, joined by Old Crow Medicine Show's Ketch Secor and Morgan Janig. It sounds like you guys are having a really, really good time playing these songs.
1: Howdy, everyone. Yeah, we sure are. And we're also really happy to be on World Cafe with you, Raina. Thanks for having us.
0: Welcome back. I'm so happy to have you here.
1: Well, this is our Love Letter to America album. And so we wanted to kick it off with a sort of a gushing, you know, affirmation of where that heart swell is that we feel for the good old USA here on her semi-quincentennial date of birth.
0: Ketch, I know you were born right after the bicentennial, which happened in 1976, and you weren't actually alive for it. You weren't like totally aware of it yet, but you became aware of it later. How did you get interested in that?
1: When I was a kid, I lived in five states by the fifth grade. We moved around a ton. And so one of the things that was constant for me was going downtown, whatever town we lived in, going to the junk store. And everywhere in the junk store, all through the early 1980s, mid-80s, up to 90s, you know, everything, there were so many examples of all the crap that they made and sold and gave away in 1976.
0: Like the plates just, and the mugs and all that stuff.
1: Oh, yeah. I mean, and remember how you could get elaborate perfume and colognes in huge sort of like constitution-shaped jugs?
0: I don't think I've ever seen one, but I can picture it.
1: Oh, yeah. Picture like a plaster quill pen and inkwell, but it's really a whiskey bottle. Yes. And it says Spirit of 76 on it. And, you know, there's no arguing that 2026 and 1976, like there's a clear winner here in the war for who's got the coolest marketable birthday number. 1776 to 1976, that's dope. And yeah. 2026, it's like, oh, we all have to do math. And then we all have to learn this terrible term, semi-quincentennial. Say it 250 times fast. Semi-quincentennial. What a horrible word.
0: That's how you're doing the vocal warm-ups for this tour. The whole band.
2: Semi-quincentennial. Yeah. Exactly.
0: You also, I know, spent part of your time growing up in Virginia. Could you tell me how that activated an interest in the history of this country?
1: Well, you know, all the presidents were from my region, and I went to, you know, many of their homes, three presidential homes. By the time I was in the sixth or seventh grade, I'd been to three of them, the Madison home, which is called Montpelier. Mm-hmm. The Washington's home is what's that one called? Washington's home.
2: Mount Vernon, right?
1: Yeah, good one, Morgan. And of course, my favorite, Thomas Jefferson's house, which is called Monticello. That's where I got my very first

0: into fourth grade. I was breaking my teeth with it, but I learned how to play it anyway.
1: I'm sure your teachers and parents loved that at the time.
0: Well, you know, it's a quiet instrument. At least I didn't start on the fiddle.
1: Mark, did you just say it's not quiet?
2: No, it's definitely. I was going to say at least they didn't give out recorders.
1: Oh yeah, no, that would have been worse. Yeah, I'm sure that my parents wish that we were all playing the jaw harp instead of recorders in like fourth grade. In case you're just joining us, I'm talking with Ketch and Morgan of Old Crow Medicine Show on World Cafe. There are a few songs on this album that tell stories from American history. Merrimack and Monitor and the song Lewis and Clark come to mind right away. I would imagine that in the wrong hands, it could be kind of dry to give these musical history lessons. But, you know, storytelling is a part of a long tradition in folk music. How do you think about writing songs about historical events and people like that?
0: Well, it just comes naturally to me. I always write with one foot in the past and one foot in the stridently forward, because I think that that's what you do when you have these traditional instruments to be such a defining characteristic of our music. You know, I still play the jaw harp. I play it professionally now, but I still play these same instruments that I learned when I was a kid. And I'm still pretty obsessed with the stories of American history.
1: Yeah.
0: You know, like I was in Idaho yesterday, and I'm learning with every mile, I'm learning something new. Did you know that they have a National Atomic Laboratory in Idaho?
1: I did not know that.
0: The very first place to light up a light bulb with nuclear power was in the town of, let me get it right, Mackay, Idaho in 1953. They'd never lit one up before.
1: Next time you guys come to Philly, I'm taking you to trivia and you're going to be on my team. Well, we are going to listen to you guys play another song. We're going to hear you perform Lewis and Clark next. Why was the story of Lewis and Clark one that resonated with you?
0: Well, like you mentioned, I grew up in Virginia, and Meriwether Lewis was this kind of understudy figure to Thomas Jefferson. So we lived in the town that was like three towns away from my town. He's so young. He's like 19 when he gets this job working for the president. And then the president's like, hey, man, I just bought all this land from the French. Go check it out. And so they put this intrepid team together. And when I was about 20 and Old Crow was starting, I was reading this wonderful book that should be on every red-blooded American's bedside table. It's called Undaunted Courage, and it's by Stephen Ambrose, the great historian. I read that book when I was 20, and then I started this wonderful band of merry pranksters called Old Crow, and then we went out and retraced the footsteps of the Lewis and Clark expedition. I just felt like, I guess, as a Virginian, as an American, that these two intrepid explorers and this host of Indian talent, of Native American talent, that they enlist to help them, because they never could have done it without the Crow and the Shoshone and the Flathead and the Nez Perce. Like, those were miracles that these men encountered. They definitely would have been a couple of boots sticking up out of the dirt if it hadn't been for Native intervention.
1: Yeah. It's so cool hearing you talk about this stuff because, you know, I know that music and history in the broad sense are connected, of course, but they're so connected on a personal level for you.
0: Totally. I feel like they're all part of the same. There's like a kind of shape shifting that music does, and it bends time. I went to the burial site of Meriwether Lewis. He died by suicide. And I've had suicide in my family, and I felt a connection with him through melancholy. Here's this cat that went and changed the map forever, you know, named the rivers and was the first dude to go do these things as of a European descent. And then he takes his own life on the side of the road one night. I think everybody can understand what remarkable pain feels like and the darkness. Mm-hmm. And so I think when we hear these stories that make our heroes feel a lot more like us, oh my, and he succumbed to it? It's a tragedy.
1: Yeah, yeah. Well, we're going to hear you play the song. We'll come back in a minute. We'll talk some more. This is Old Crow Medicine Show performing Lewis and Clark live for World Cafe.
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0: Old Crow Medicine Show performing Lewis and Clark live. That's a song from their new album, Union Made. After the break, Morgan will talk about what it's been like to put out an album about America when, despite the nation having a landmark birthday, there may be people who aren't really in the mood to celebrate. That is next on World Cafe.
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0: Welcome back to World Cafe. I'm Raina Duras, joined today by Old Crow Medicine Show. I'm talking to frontman Ketch Secor and bassist Morgan Janig about the band's new album, Union Made.
1: It is an interesting time to be celebrating this country's birthday and writing songs about it because it's at a strange point. Not everybody is maybe feeling celebratory. How are you guys feeling?
2: You know, getting out and playing all of these songs and traveling around the country, you know, we talk about traveling being the best education. Mm-hmm. And as we get to go to all of these places, we are reminded every time that, you know, we are all people and we're all Americans and we actually all want the, you know, life, liberty, and pursuit of happiness that was promised to us a long time ago. And that can be a more unifying force than just, you know, all of the things that are being, you know, out there trying to divide us, which is one of the things that when we listen to a lot of the songs on, or when we play a lot of the songs on this record, it is union. It is union made. We were made, this country was made by a collective desire to move forward together. And I think the more that we go around, we see that spirit in everybody who comes out. And so I think that when you're on the ground and you're with people and you're together and you're singing songs and you're dancing and you're drinking beer, like it feels a lot less divided than I think a lot of people think that we are. And if we can do our part to help that move forward, then we're doing good work out there.
1: Yeah, there's a really nice song on the record called Y'all All Come that kind of gets to what you guys are talking about here. I want to play a clip of it. Is there anything you'd like to say about this song before we hear a little?
3: Sure. I made this wonderful new friend in my life when I got a phone call on a... I go to a lot of junk stores, as I mentioned, Raina. For a little bit there, I was really into buying old telephones for landlines. So anyway, one time I got this phone from about 1995 that like it talked. And so it was sort of like pre-caller ID. Anyway, it would say who was calling. And I got this phone call one day randomly that said, call from House of Cash. I was like, what is that, House of Cash? It was Johnny Cash's son calling me up because he had these Johnny Cash songs that he was looking to have somebody help finish. And I started this friendship with John Carter Cash, the only child of June and Johnny. And we've been friends ever since. And gosh, when we wrote this song, I wrote this song during the last time that Trump was the president, when I thought that we should have made this record then. Now it's even more important that it come out now. But I pitched it to him that he and his wonderful partner, wife, Anna Christina Cash, sing on it. So we brought the Cash family in. And, you know, sometimes when we look at country music as a lens for understanding the geopolitical lens of America, we might look to these three horsemen. So Kris Kristofferson is the left. Mm-hmm. Waylon Jennings is the right. And right there in the middle, the tenant cotton farmer's kid from Dyess, Arkansas, Johnny Cash, is the center.
1: That is awesome. That I feel I've never thought of it like that. But yeah, that's a great... using them as examples, I see what you mean. Y'all all come. This is Old Crow Medicine Show.
4: Y'all screaming your fuss, it's no wonder. Y'all can't find no peace with each other. But if you ask me, I'd like to see y'all all come together. I say bury the hatchet, instead y'all raise it up. I say call off the dogs, then y'all whoop them up. But if you ask me, I'd like to see y'all all come together.

0: Old Crow Medicine Show on World Cafe. That's a song from their new album, Union Made, called Y'all All Come. I'm talking to Old Crow Medicine Show. I'm talking to Ketch and Morgan today on World Cafe. You closed the album with your own version of the Buffalo Springfield song, For What It's Worth. It's a song that originally came out in 1966 in the middle of the Vietnam War. It's one of those songs that just feels like it's loaded with meaning. What does it mean to you, especially right now?
1: It's been hard to see the fighting with ICE, people in helmets facing off with people with signs. And that is a powerful reminder of where we were about 50 years ago in the 1960s, in the year 1966. You know, I look back and I think about how music helped bring us together, even though it pointed out our iniquities. And I know that music has the same force today that it had then. And even a song like this, you know, Stephen Stills wrote this song, and it's so powerful, and maybe even as powerful, if not more so, today that we sing it. You know, we're recognizing, and you can interpret it how you want. I mean, you can kind of pick your side with it.
0: Yeah. When you were going to go do your own version, how were you thinking about approaching it as Old Crow Medicine Show to make it your own?
2: You know, I think that, you know, Ketch, you're talking about this time in America, or, you know, when this song came out, where, you know, for a long time, protest songs were part of the American vernacular. And we look back at them now as anthems, and as we start playing For What It's Worth, and immediately the crowd lights up and knows it and loves it. But it is, it is a song about strife, and it is a song about protest. And I think these days, talking about protest songs, I mean, there's a lot of sentiment of, you know, shut up and sing, musicians. You're not supposed to have an opinion. Right. You're supposed to be there to entertain us. And we see that a lot. We see that sentiment a lot out there. And it's, I think, part of, especially folk music, it's in our DNA. It's, you know, it's part of our mission, I think, to talk about these hard things. And so I think when we're playing this song, or when we're playing, you know, any of these songs that might feel a little bit, you know, tough things to talk about, that's kind of our job. It's kind of our job, guys. Let's, listen to what we're saying, because we're saying it with love, and we're saying it with compassion, and with a sense of, like, let's try to find somewhere together that we can, you know, land in a place that, you know, a country that we all want to be part of, that's not for one person, that's not for one kind of people, that is, you know, it's America. It's, you know, as many stars and stripes as there are colors and languages and cultures, and it's a beautiful place to live. So, I hope when people hear it that they're feeling that kind of love and compassion.
0: Well, let's hear it now on World Cafe, Old Crow Medicine Show, performing For What It's Worth.

0: Live from World Cafe, Old Crow Medicine Show, doing For What It's Worth. I'm Raina Duras, joined by Ketch and Morgan from the band, talking about their new album, Union Made. And the last song we're going to hear you perform today, you play with Molly Tuttle. She's also in the live performance. She's in the album as well. It's called Last American Waltz. Ketch, you wrote this song about 15 years ago, I think. Could you take us back to what you were thinking about when you originally wrote it?
1: Yeah, you know, I've been thinking about that because I'm right out in the same spot where this guy was from that I wrote this song for. When we started picking up speed, you know, there were these indicators, these sort of like signposts that were like, we went to Glasgow and everybody sang CC Rider. They all sang CC Rider back to us. And we felt like, you know, Elvis, you know, it was like we were kings. That was like 2004. You know, we've been at it for about 6 years. Well, then by 2010, there'd be people coming to see us that we had seen the night before. And one of these sort of milestones, sort of signs, was this guy named Omar, whose last name I can't remember, who was from Rawlins, Wyoming. He just started coming to every show all the time. So the first time I noticed him was playing in New Zealand. Then he was in Australia with us. But then we went to Florida and he was there. He went everywhere with us. And he always carried this walking stick, right? He was an old man. A lot of times an old man or old woman, somebody who is aged, will see in us what they remember seeing when they were kids in folk music in the 50s or the 60s or even earlier than that. It's a really wonderful thing when you recognize that you are representative of something age old to somebody who's aged. And that was how it was with Omar. And then Omar died, and I wrote this song for him.
0: So how has the meaning of this song changed for you in 15 years?
1: What's changed is that Molly Tuttle and me are singing it. It's so incredible. Like, I heard Molly on the radio about 8 years ago on the Grand Ole Opry, and I was like, you know, like a lot of people are with Molly Tuttle, immediately smitten.
0: Absolutely.
1: And I decided I have to know this person. I have to get to know this woman. And she became our opening act for a hot minute there when we could afford her. And now she goes on a meteoric rise. And we've been friends and partners now for 6 years. And we're getting married this summer. By the time this show airs, we'll probably be hitched. And so the biggest piece of this song that's changed is that when you write an old song and you don't record it, you kind of, like, you don't really know what shape it's going to take. And the vast majority of these songs, you just never record. If you didn't record it within, you know, it's got a shelf life, three, 4 years. It's unusual to record something that you wrote more than a decade ago. And I didn't write this as a duet. But enter Molly. Molly is, she's a magician, and she makes amazing things happen. And she really fixed and resolved this song.
0: Yeah. Before we hear it, Morgan, I know this is one you really enjoy playing too.
2: This was definitely, when we were coming up with the songs we wanted to be on this record, I remember recording the demo for this at our old studio in Hendersonville. And it didn't make it on that record. I think we were recording it for demos for the Remedy album. And it always stuck with me, and I would go back and listen to it, and I'd sing it in my head. And it is absolutely one of my favorite songs to play. It's one of my favorite songs to listen to. I've been singing it for 15 years. I'll be singing it for the next 15.
0: I'm so glad that it made it out, and now we can all listen to it. We're going to hear you perform it now. It's Last American Waltz featuring Molly Tuttle, Old Crow Medicine Show, live for World Cafe.

0: Tuttle. Old Crow Medicine Show, joined by Molly Tuttle for a live performance of Last American Waltz on World Cafe. That song is on their new album, Union Made. I've been chatting about it with Ketch Secor and Morgan Janig. Guys, first of all, happy semi-quincentennial. Thank you so much for this record, and thanks for coming on the show.
1: Thanks, Brandon. Thanks, World Cafe, and happy semi-quincentennial to you and to all of you and to all of us. It's our birthday, y'all, and to our honorary Canadians.
0: Very much appreciated. Old Crow Medicine Show, thanks again to them for being on the show this hour, and thanks to World Cafe senior producer Kimberly Junod for her work on that session. Also, thanks to our affiliate stations across the country for bringing this show to you. We produce it at WXPN at the University of Pennsylvania in Philadelphia. I'm Raina Duris. 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
0: And Alabama Shakes.
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0: 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I'm Raina Duris. 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
0: In the meantime, how about a little sing-along? I bet you know probably at least most of the words to this one by now. It's Fast Car, Tracy Chapman.

Hey, you're listening to World Cafe. My name is Raina Duris. If you didn't get enough fun facts about American history during that Old Crow Medicine Show session earlier, here is one more, courtesy of the guys in the UK band West Side Cowboy. Their name, West Side Cowboy, comes from New York City during the Industrial Revolution, when trains were newfangled technology and people were getting hit by them all the time because they went so fast. So there were these guys who would ride slowly on horseback in front of the trains to try to control their speed. Those guys were known as West Side Cowboys. That's how this band got their name. The more you know. West Side Cowboy, Worried Age, new music on the cafe.

You really never know what you might find when you go searching through the World Cafe vault. It's a little like digging through a really, really huge crate of records at a store, except in this case, pretty much everything that you find is going to be a rarity because it was recorded exclusively for this show. This is World Cafe. I'm Raina Duris. Today on Live from the Archives, your first find is Massive Attack, performing a big, big one. Teardrop, live for World Cafe.

recorded for World Cafe, Myth from Beach House, and before that, Teardrop from Massive Attack. Pulled out both those performances for Live from the Archives for you. Speaking of the archives, if you go way back to 2012 in there, you can find a session with your next band right when they were breaking out. Alabama Shakes got real, real, real big. Then, you may remember, they took a long break for almost a decade. Now, they're back. From their new album, I Must Be Dreaming, this is Alabama Shakes, I Feel Hope Coming.

You're listening to World Cafe. Hope your day is going well. I'm Raina Duris. Got something really pretty here from Angela Autumn. Kind of the perfect artist to start getting into as we ease into September. Just released her new album, Believer, last week. Just gorgeous voice and guitar playing here. This is I Don't Think About You At All, Angela Autumn.

0: Rudy Can't Fail, The Clash, before that Sam Fender with People Watching. And that's it for this edition of World Cafe. But it doesn't have to end here. You can always find us on Instagram, on social media, at World Cafe. That's at World Cafe. You can find me at Ra Ra Raina, RahRahRaina. Thank you so much for listening. Thanks to the team who make this happen here. And thanks to our affiliates all across the country who bring this show to you. We produce it at WXPN at the University of Pennsylvania in Philadelphia. I'm Raina Duras. 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

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And it is Tuesday, September 15, and it's about 17 minutes before the hour of 8 o'clock. And I am Frances Reynolds. I will be your host for the local news, the weather forecast, and daily echoes and announcements. And the temperature in downtown Talkeetna outside your Second Street studio is about 48 degrees. And the National Weather Service forecast for the Susitna Valley. There will be a significant rainfall from this evening through Wednesday afternoon for the Matanuska and Susitna Valleys. And we'll be talking about, for the weather, will be not only Talkeetna Trapper Creek, but along with Broad Pass, Petersville, Squidna, Chilitna, and Willow. All right, here we go. For us today, if it's not obvious, we're going to have rain today. Highs in the mid-50s with light winds. Broad Pass will have south winds to 15 miles per hour. Tonight, some more rain showers with lows in the mid-40s, south winds to 15 miles per hour. Petersville, rain showers and a slight chance of thunderstorms. Squidna, a chance of rain showers and a slight chance of thunderstorms for you, along with light winds. Wednesday, a chance of rain showers, highs in the mid-50s, south winds to 20 miles per hour, with gusts to around 35 miles per hour. Chilitna and Broad Pass, rain showers. Petersville, rain showers likely, south winds to 10 miles per hour. Squidna, light winds. And Wednesday night, we'll have mostly cloudy skies, lows around 40, south winds to 15 miles per hour, with gusts to around 30 miles per hour. And Petersville and Willow, a chance of rain showers. Chilitna and Broad Pass, they will have rain showers. Squidna, some light winds. And Thursday for us, we'll have rain showers likely, highs in the mid-50s, south winds to 10 miles per hour. Chilitna and Broad Pass, rain showers. Squidna, a chance of rain showers. And your sunrise was at 7:26. Your sunset will be at 8:22, giving us 12 hours and 56 minutes, and that's a 5-minute, 56-second loss of more daylight. And your local news is next.

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0: All right, in this morning's news, the annual Talkeetna Trail Race was held last weekend in Talkeetna. 190 participants lined up at the Talkeetna Alaskan Lodge and finished their journey at the Denali Arts Hangar. Three races of varying distances were held simultaneously. 58 runners participated in the 25K race. Luke Steele placed first overall with a time of 2 hours and 1 second. B. Sullivan finished in the first for the women and third overall with a time of 2 hours and 9 seconds. In the 10K race, Talkeetna's own Josh Sandifier placed first out of 34 runners. Also from Talkeetna, Bailey Stratton placed first for the women and second overall. The 5K race had a whopping 98 finishers. Sioux Valley High School's Eli Redmond finished in first place. Also from Sioux Valley, Lillian Stewart came in first for the women and fourth overall. The Talkeetna Trail Race is organized by the Talkeetna Elementary School PTA. Proceeds support the PTA's Healthy Lifestyles Program. The program provides funds for athletics, healthy foods, art, and other activities that the Mansu school system does not fully support. And that's your local news for this morning. Your Denali Echoes and announcements are next.
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We'd like to thank John Von Durant and Jamie Rodriguez, along with Mike and Diane Frank. And KTNA is supported by sustaining members. We'd like to thank Daryl Miller and Judy Alderson, along with Sarah Kehoe. 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We'd like to thank the Denali Nordic Ski Club. And of course, we couldn't do it without our dedicated volunteers. We'd like to give a big shout out to Maureen Galteri. And KTNA provides Denali Echoes as a service to our listeners. 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Echoes are listed on ktna.org and air for a couple of days during our local news and announcements. And we don't have any current Denali Echoes going out today, so we're going to head over to our announcements. And KTNA maintains an online announcement and classified page to help keep our listeners informed. 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Classifieds are for nonprofits as well as individual needs. 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And coming up on KTNA on the next Talk of Alaska, after an 11th-hour candidate shuffle, the governor's field is set for the general election. Former State Attorney General Treg Taylor is running a campaign closely aligned with President Trump, with an emphasis on attracting new investment to the state and lowering energy costs. What is his vision for Alaska's future? As the election season heats up, we'll hear from candidates for governor, starting with Treg Taylor. Talk of Alaska airs Tuesday at 10 a.m. with a rebroadcast at 7 p.m. And Strong Women Exercise Group meet at 10 a.m. at the Talkeena Public Library on Tuesdays and Thursdays. A Zoom option is available. This program is aimed at improving strength, balance, and flexibility for women over 40 years old. Newcomers are always welcome. Weights and instructions are provided. For more information, you may call the library at 907-861-7645. And a series of charcoal drawing classes are being offered to locals 55 and older at the Talkeena Public Library. The course is suitable for beginners. The classes are on Wednesdays from September 2nd through October 21st, 12:30 to 2:30. There is currently a waiting list for this class. Call the Talkeena Library at 907-861-7645 to be added to the waiting list. And Denali Arts Council's Denali Drama will hold open auditions for their upcoming November production of Almost Maine. Auditions will be at the Shelton Community Arts Hangar on Thursday, September 17th from 6 p.m. to 8 p.m. No preparation is necessary. And the Denali Nordic Ski Club Board will meet on Thursday, September 17th at 6 o'clock p.m. at the Talkeena Library, and all are welcome. The Trapper Creek Community Council meets the third Thursday of the month at the Trapper Creek Community Center, mile post 115.2 George Parks Highway. The meeting begins at 6:30 p.m. and all are welcome to attend. And the Denali Education Center is hosting the Talkeena Brewfest on Saturday, September 19th from 2 until 6 p.m. There will be breweries from across the state with an array of tasting opportunities, a large charcuterie table, and live music by Ukulele Russ. More information and tickets are available at denali.org. And we don't have any classifieds today, so that wraps up my morning announcements this morning. And you've been listening to KTNA Morning News. And once again, I thank you for joining me this wet Tuesday. And it is still 48 degrees in downtown Talkeena. Next is going to be your Here and Now, airing at the top of the hour. So enjoy the day, even though it's liquid sunshine for the day. Enjoy it anyway. Count your blessings and have a blessed Tuesday. We'll just listen to music till it's time for it to go to the Here and Now show. All right, here we go.
Enjoy your day.

Prelude and Fugue in F-sharp minor by Clara Schumann, played by pianist Junghua Li. Schumann was one of the outstanding musical creators in Europe in the 1800s, recognized as one of the great pianists of her day. And now she's getting more and more recognition for her achievements as a composer as well. We've got more from Clara Schumann later this hour. From APM American Public Media, this is Performance Today. I'm Valerie Kaler, glad to have you along for today's musical adventures and discoveries. The tradition of bullfighting with the red cape began in the 18th century. Each toreador who entered the ring knew there was a good chance he would not leave it alive. So chapels were built right into the arenas, a place where a bullfighter could make his peace with God. Joaquin Turina paints the scene with his Bullfighter's Prayer, played here by the Zagreb Quartet.

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1: If you own or operate a business in the Upper Susitna Valley, please consider a business membership with KTNA. 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
1: The U.S. and Iran have not come to an agreement on what's been at the heart of this war and decades of conflict, Iran's development of nuclear weapons.
2: Right. This conflict has been on again, off again for years. And while the most recent iteration has been very violent with bombs and blockades, there is a whole other, almost entirely invisible war that the U.S. and allies have been waging with Iran, using cyber espionage, or more accurately, cyber sabotage. You know, computer viruses, malware. Recently, we heard a story about a piece of malware that might have been used in this invisible war that was diabolically cunning. Because it exploited weaknesses in computers, yes, but also maybe in the human psyche. The more I think about it, the more I think this must have driven people insane. But it also might have saved the world from nuclear destruction.
1: We heard about this hack from someone whose job it is to identify computer hacks that could be a threat to all of us.
2: What's your name? What do you do?
3: My name is Juan Andres Guerrero Saade, which is why everybody calls me Jags.
1: J-A-G-S, Jags. His initials are shorter and cooler.
2: Yeah, actually, he is a pretty cool guy. He's got a faux hawk, sleeves of tattoos. He was on track to go get a PhD in philosophy, but now?
3: I'm a security researcher, who I think would be the simplest term. I think some folks would say cyber paleontologist.
1: Cyber paleontologist. Like he digs for the remnants of cyber attacks. Jags works for a cybersecurity company called SentinelOne. It helps big companies like Samsung and the Golden State Warriors and the government protect their computers and networks.
2: Yeah, hacking is a whole industry. And defending against hacks is this whole other industry. Jags just so happens to have the raddest job of all, which is dusting off old malware files buried deep on servers and reverse engineering how hackers got into systems in the first place and what they did when they got there, so he can figure out how to defend against similar attacks in the future.
1: And Jags is kind of a big deal. There are actually a couple of pieces in the International Spy Museum in D.C. based on his cyber paleontology work.
2: This is a little crude, but in the Jurassic Park movie, which paleontologist are you?
3: As long as you don't immediately default to Jeff Goldblum. And then you...
2: I was going to go Jeff Goldblum, but I think that he is like a chaos theory mathematician.
3: Which I think fits the bill, right? What the hell do I actually know about paleontology?
2: Right.
1: We met up with Jags because we wanted to get a peek into the invisible war, because Jags has made a stunning discovery of a highly specialized, highly sophisticated cyber weapon.
2: Often, these weapons don't even get detected. If they do, it's not usually until years later, when someone like Jags comes across an old fragment and tries to reconstruct what top-secret mission the weapon was designed to carry out.
1: For Jags, the fragment he found wasn't even a piece of code. It was just 6 words. It came from a leaked list of malware from the NSA.
2: Yeah, the list came from this tool the NSA had, meant to help NSA operators, while they were hacking into some computer in enemy territory, figure out whether some other hacker was already there. And if so, whether they were friends or foes.
3: Essentially, it'll run all these checks, and it's going to give the operator, it's going to give a list of instructions of saying, hey, look, suspicious thing here. We don't know what that is. Known malware, pull back.
2: Like little warning signs. And this was a budding cyber paleontologist's dream. Each piece of malware on that list had the potential to teach you so much about how the world's top hackers were getting the job done. And maybe one would turn out to be an incredibly sophisticated cyber weapon.
1: Jags, with great excitement, got a hold of this list and started scouring it for something he should start digging into. And one item screamed, look here.
3: There's one, just one line that's like completely different to all the other ones.
2: Okay.
3: And it just says, Fast16, nothing to see here, carry on.
2: In all caps.
3: That's it. There's nothing else like it.
2: Fast16 was what the NSA was calling the malware. And the cryptic instruction the agency was giving its operators, not seek help or pull back, simply nothing to see here, carry on.
3: You can't put that there. Like, it was like catnip, right? It felt like bait. We couldn't let it go. I couldn't let it go.
2: He didn't let it go. He had to know what this thing was. What did it do? What was its target? The NSA seemed to know about it, but who made it? And what was so top secret that the NSA was resorting to Jedi mind tricks to try to keep its own people in the dark?
1: At this point, Jags just had the name of this malware, Fast-16, just a tibia. But he was able to use that to dig up the rest of the bones. Basically, he rummaged around this like public library of suspected malware until he found it. And eventually, he was able to put together the pieces of the skeleton that is Fast-16. But still, when he tried to reverse engineer it to understand what its secret mission was, he couldn't.
3: I worked these like cracked out nights, and very often I'll run into something. I'm like, oh my God, I found this amazing thing. And then by the morning you're like, no, this doesn't work.
2: We call this the Valley of Despair.
3: Oh yes, I have built a home in the Valley of Despair. I'm in the process of gentrifying the Valley of Despair. If any of you would like to join me there, right?
2: After many fruitless nights, weeks, months, Jags had to turn to other projects and had to put Fast-16 down. But to remind him of what was not solved, he inked Fast-16 on his skin forever.
3: Fast-16 has been on the back of my arm for a
2: while.
3: You
2: got it
3: now.
2: Tattooed?
3: Oh, yeah.
2: Where is Fast-16?
3: It's here. You can see Fast-16 and nothing to see here.
2: Nothing to see here. Carry on. Hello and welcome to Planet Money. I'm Nick Fountain.
1: And I'm Erica Barris. Today on the show, nothing to see here. Carry on.
2: Yeah, Jag sets out to solve the mystery of Fast-16 and finds a cyber weapon with the potential to chip away at our very grasp of reality.
4: 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This is NPR.
2: So, what was this mysterious piece of malware that was so secret that the NSA was using Jedi mind tricks to try to keep their people away from it? And so enticing that security researchers, or at least one over-caffeinated keyboard-wielding security researcher, got it tattooed on his tricep.
3: Theoretical tricep, yes.
1: Jags, said researcher, was pretty blocked. But he knew he had to keep at it because he had a hunch that Fast-16 might reveal important details about that invisible side of the conflicts we read about every day. Like back when security researchers discovered a cyber sabotage operation that blew everyone's mind. It was called Stuxnet.
2: Yeah, Stuxnet is kind of the mother of all cyber sabotage operations.
3: In many ways, my industry is birthed by the discovery of Stuxnet.
2: For those not familiar, Stuxnet was this absolutely bonkers hacking operation that reportedly slowed down Iran's nuclear program back in the mid-2000s. And to hear Jags describe it, it totally redefined what was possible.
3: So before Stuxnet, if you went to these antivirus conferences with a lot of fun gals and guys, the possibility of cyber espionage was discussed as that, as a possibility.
2: It was theoretical.
3: It was theoretical.
2: Wouldn't
3: they're like,
2: it be cool? This might be happening.
3: Yeah, you're like, there's no way. People won't. There's value there, of course. And then, you know, Stuxnet is discovered, and you realize not only has this been happening, and at a scale and capacity way above anything we'd ever found before, but it's been happening for years.
1: What had been happening was that Israel and the U.S., allegedly, had used cyber weapons to destroy real-world physical things. They did this by managing to get a thumb drive into Iran and inserting malware into the computer network at the heart of their uranium enrichment program, the system that controlled the centrifuges.
2: And Stuxnet was very, very clever. It spread throughout the network and carefully noted how everything looked when it was working normally, saved that, and then gave the centrifuges instructions to go haywire, speeding up and slowing down and breaking, all while making everything in the computer system look A-okay, look normal.
3: So the operators are hearing that these things are, like, making these weird noises. They're spinning up. They sound like, it sounds like things aren't going well in this room next door. But I'm looking at the computer, and the computer tells me everything's normal.
1: All in all, Stuxnet reportedly destroyed a fifth of all the centrifuges that Iran was using. It led to nuclear scientists getting fired. And most importantly, it is widely believed to have slowed down Iran's nuclear program.
2: And to the cyber paleontologists of the world, like Jags, when the bones of Stuxnet were dug up, they revealed this whole new age of cyber warfare. But Jags always believed that Stuxnet was just a hint of what was out there.
1: Just a tibia.
3: Clearly, we didn't even know about all the different things they were doing.
1: So, year after year, Jags remained committed to figuring out his white whale, figuring out the puzzle of Fast 16. Who made it? Who were they targeting? What exactly were they doing to that target? And how? But he didn't make much progress. Until earlier this year, for a very this year reason. AI.
2: Yeah, here's why. Jags heads a big team of researchers at his cybersecurity firm. And like everyone else these days, he was wondering, could these new AI tools help us in our jobs? Could they do our jobs? Could they do a job that was so hard even I, Jags, couldn't do it? Could they solve the puzzle that is Fast 16?
3: There is no public guide to solving it. If it's going to figure it out, it's going to have to figure it out just in this little sandbox with a few tools and go, all right, kid, like, what can you do?
1: Jags sent a colleague to oversee these AI tests. That colleague was Vitaly Kamluk, a Belarusian cybersecurity researcher who also has a faux hawk. He lives in Singapore and, according to Jags, is very zen-like.
2: And Jags says Vitaly, like any self-respecting human, he decided to, John Henry style, try to beat the machines.
3: I, being put in that position, would have said, cool, let's go make the AI sweat. And Vitaly, being a much more patient Zen master style dude, he said, well, if I'm going to know if it's doing well, I need to know what this thing does. And Vitaly spent like 2 weeks in a black dark hole somewhere, not answering messages, nothing. I was like, is this guy okay? Like, what happened to Vitaly? And all of a sudden, I get a message from Vitaly. Super late, well, I guess, for him.
5: Yeah, it was like about 1 a.m. or so.
3: And he's like, hey, man, like, I need to talk.
5: Jax, yeah, we need to talk.
1: This, of course, is Vitaly Kamluk, reverse engineering legend.
2: He describes you as zen-like. Do you think that's fair?
5: Zen-like.
2: Yes.
5: Does it make me more peaceful and simple? I hope so, but...
2: But on this call, he was not very zen-like. Vitaly said he'd done the reverse engineering. And he'd had the AI models double and triple check his work. And now, Jack says, he seemed pretty disturbed.
3: He's like, look, I need you to test me here, but like, all the models at least agree with me, so I now need to talk to a human being. This is Stuxnet-like.
1: Vitaly explained, they're from the same era, the mid-2000s. And even though they don't share any code, they seem to share similar architecture. But Vitaly couldn't figure out what exactly Fast16's mission was, only that it targeted the part of a computer that did complex math.
3: Think of it as like floating point math, like the really, really details-based, hard calculation stuff that most of the time you never deal with. And I've never run into a piece of malware that does that.
1: Jag says he's never seen malware that messed with high-precision math. Most spy malware is designed to steal data or, like in Stuxnet, make things go haywire. But this one was basically telling the computer 2 + 2 = 5.
2: So, at this point, Jags had found Fast16 buried in a cyber library based on a hunch that it was something to pay attention to. And Vitaly had confirmed it was. Because who messes with math? And maybe more importantly, whose math were they messing with?
3: Who is running high-precision calculations back in 2005, doing something so interesting that it got somebody to build a super-specific custom piece of malware to modify and mess with their workloads? Everything about this thing screams special. Like, it screams unique. It screams groundbreaking. And I think what's most excruciating about it is that the mystery won't yield.
1: So, Jags and Vitaly, still separated by a 12-hour time difference, set out to answer their next question. Whose math was Fast16 designed to target?
2: And pretty quickly, they come upon a major clue by looking at a rules engine embedded in Fast16's code. Like a list of instructions, basically if-then rules. If Fast16 sees something happen on a computer,
3: then it goes, oh, I've recognized this thing. What does my rule engine say? Oh, if I find this thing, then I need to change these 6 bytes into these 6 other bytes. If I find this thing, right? But what the hell do those 6 bytes represent?
2: So they start scanning old systems and software from way back in the day, looking for those strings of bytes. Jack says it was like looking through a mathematician's notebook of scribbles for a particular string of numbers, which is not easy. And it's not like old code just exists out in the wild. But eventually, they do find a few pieces of software that contain some of those same strings of 6 bytes, which all had to do with complex physics modeling, like how to design a car that'll crumple safely when it crashes, or a bridge that will withstand an earthquake.
1: For Vitaly, the idea that someone was targeting calculations that were supposed to keep us safe was incredibly disturbing.
5: Like, do they have limits, really? Like, it's just a new type of kind of evil ideas. I felt that the target was scientists, civil engineers, corrupt their calculation results, and that would eventually produce risks for lives of others. So I was terrified, like, why would people do that?
2: Very soon, they had a breakthrough that kind of answered the question. Jags was searching around for one of those pieces of software. It's called LS-DYNA. It's short for Livermore Software Dynamic Analysis.
3: Something that I run into right away as I'm looking up LS-DYNA is this report by the good ISIS.
2: ISIS?
3: That's what they call themselves. I don't know what ISIS stands for. It's some kind of think tank. The good ISIS.
2: Institute for
3: something or other. The good ISIS has this report saying, if you look back at this research that Iranian scientists have been publicly putting out, you can see that they were using software that they shouldn't have been using.
2: They knew that these guys had this piece of software, LS-DYNA.
3: Yeah, and what's interesting is the example they put for LS-DYNA is trying to figure out the right explosive materials for nuclear payloads.
1: In other words, this documentation from the Institute of Science and International Security seemed to suggest that the software Fast16 was supposed to mess with was being used by Iranian nuclear scientists to maybe design nuclear bombs.
2: So that was the software that the Fast16 malware was likely targeting, telling it, if you find these bytes, change them to these other ones. But why change those specific bytes? What would changing the math in the software achieve?
1: To solve that part of the puzzle, they had to get their hands on that software the Iranian scientists were using, a very bespoke piece of physics modeling software released decades ago, very much not on the App Store.
2: Did you pay for it?
3: No, you can't buy it. You can't just buy it.
2: Uh-huh.
3: And moreover, people don't love it when you're like, hey, do you happen to have a copy of your software from 21 years ago? Like, why? Like, don't worry about it. Don't worry about it. Just, you know, so you got to get your hands on this thing somehow.
2: And Jags and Vitaly did. And what they found was that Fast16 was designed to hide in scientists' computers and do nothing. Basically to keep watch, to wait for LS-DYNA to get installed. At that point, it would stay low-key until it saw the computer doing these very specific tests that only someone developing a nuclear warhead would be doing. It had to do with the pressure calculations to simulate a nuclear explosion. And that is when Fast 16 would do its mayhem. At the point when the engineers got near the pressure they needed, Fast 16 would throw those calculations off by changing the math. The old 2 plus 2 equals 5 trick.
1: And furthermore, it was designed to spread from computer to computer.
3: The idea being that if I come to this computer and I run this simulation workload and go, hey, those results don't look right, let's go try this other computer, and you go and you run it in the other one, that too will give you the right wrong answer.
2: The exact same wrong answer.
3: Exactly. So the idea was to drive these people nuts, right? Like, you go and, like, it's right math, wrong answer. Right formula, wrong answer, over and over everywhere you go. And you probably don't know that it's wrong until you then go and try to do another thing with it. And you go, damn it, this thing is not working.
2: Yeah.
3: Right? Like, it's devious. The cunning of this attack is truly fascinating. Because at some point, I think, before you ever consider that the computers are wrong,
2: yeah,
3: you almost certainly look at these scientists and go, maybe you guys are clowns. Maybe you guys don't know what the hell you're doing.
1: Jags and Vitaly were flabbergasted by the sophistication and the technical prowess of this malware from decades ago. Not just the codey parts, but also the deep knowledge of nuclear physics.
2: And after so many late nights of being haunted by Fast 16, Jags and Vitaly were finally able to announce in April of this year that Fast 16, which they'd started looking into on a hunch, was indeed a major cyber weapon, whose mission seemed like it was to sabotage Iran's nuclear development program. Was it worth the wait?
3: Oh, absolutely. I mean, walking around with this, like, bag of open questions, right?
1: Yeah, there are still some unknowns. Number one, we don't know definitively that this was targeting Iran. For example, North Korea also had nuclear ambitions at that time.
3: You look back, you go, well, North Korea was having a whole lot of problems with their missile program back then. We don't know where all these things were being used. We just know of one target that they definitely used this kind of stuff against, which is Iran.
2: You're that confident?
3: Let's put it a different way, right? We've never, ever, ever, ever, ever, ever, ever heard of anybody doing this kind of cyber sabotage anywhere for anything other than the Iranian nuclear program in the same era as when Fast 16 is developed.
2: Thing number two we don't know, who did this? It has echoes of Stuxnet, which is widely reported to have been deployed by the U.S. and Israel. But when we reached out to the NSA and the CIA and the Israeli Defense Forces and asked them, was Fast 16 you? They didn't deny it.
1: They didn't confirm it either.
2: Yeah, that's true, too. The IDF never got back to us, and the others said, basically, sorry, but we have nothing to offer you on this.
1: Jags, for his part, also checked in with them.
2: Before you publish, do you reach out to the U.S. and Israeli intelligence community and ask them, are we going to blow your cover?
3: Yeah. But I won't go too far into that, right? Like, most of the time, we are good collaborators and good friends.
2: Do these meetings happen in person? Was there any pushback this time?
3: No.
2: Meaning, we're not worried about you blowing our cover, you weird paleontologist. This stuff is 20 years old.
1: Right. And the third thing we don't know is why the NSA wrote, in reference to Fast 16, the instructions, nothing to see here, carry on. Was that, like, with a wink?
2: One day, when this stuff is declassified, we might get an answer to all three of those questions. But we're much less likely to figure out, did Fast 16 change history? Jack says he sure was deployed, because he couldn't have found it otherwise. But, like, did it slow down Iran's or someone's nuclear program? Did it bring them to the bargaining table?
1: Yeah, did it prevent nuclear war?
2: And the last enduring mystery, how did Fast 16 mess with the minds of the scientists who encountered it? Like, I have this picture in my head of the nuclear scientists in Iran working on this project of intense national significance. Presumably, their boss's boss was constantly giving updates to Iran's president or the Ayatollah. And these scientists would have been doing their experiments right, and then, infuriatingly, getting the wrong answer.
6: Is epistemological warfare what you would call this?
3: If I had called it that, they would have said I was just being pretentious. I wouldn't have allowed myself that as a repentant philosopher.
2: Yeah, but as a repentant philosopher.
3: Yeah, sure. I think epistemological warfare is a fascinating way to frame it.
2: Break that out a little for me.
3: Well, I think the we take for granted how much we take for granted. Certainty, people think that certainty is a matter of coherent deduction, that somehow you're sitting here and you have this perfect cohesive worldview. That's not actually how it works. That's not how anything works. If you questioned everything in your life, you would be paralyzed, right? If you questioned that when you get out of bed, you don't know if, like, the floor is going to hold you, right? You wouldn't be able to function.
2: Jags told us about an interaction he recently had with Vitaly that kind of brings this home. They were in Singapore, where Vitaly lives, on their way to a hacker conference to present their Fast16 research.
3: He gets us on a train and he goes, oh, look, it's a driverless train. The train just, you know, and I can't remember. We were talking about something to do with Fast16. He stops and he goes, I mean, this is precisely the kind of system that you would degrade with this kind of attack. You know, there was a collision. And they said there was no cyber attack involved. And then we look at each other and we go, you know, you kind of shrug and you go, well, as far as we know.
2: Right. What I find fascinating is that these experts who spend their lives staring at computers, who know their capabilities more than anyone, are also some of the most skeptical people when it comes to trusting computers. Does that ever get to you?
3: No.
2: Huh?
3: No, I don't know. I'm telling you, man, I'm not wired quite the right way.
2: To me, questioning everything does seem perilous.

0: I'm Nick Fountain.
1: And I'm Erica Barris. This is NPR. Thanks for listening. So, Guy Raz, I'll hand it over to you. What do you have coming up today on How I Built This?
2: Thank you, Erica. Well, today on the Advice Line, I'm joined by Damon John. He is the founder of FUBU and one of the illustrious sharks on Shark Tank. And this week, he's got some advice on why founders should think about selling live on platforms like TikTok or Whatnot and even Instagram.
3: The hottest thing these days are live selling on Whatnot, TikTok shops, and all these type of things. And you can live sell directly to consumers. The best thing about that is you're directly hearing what they're thinking about the product.
2: Stick around, because after the break, it's the Advice Line on How I Built This.

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1: Hello and welcome to the Advice Line on How I Built This. I'm Guy Raz. 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And if you're building something and you need advice, give us a call and you just might be the next guest on the show. 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Send us a one-minute message that tells us about your business and the issues or questions that you'd like help with. And make sure to tell us how to reach you. All right, let's get to it. Joining me today is Damon John. He is a longtime judge on Shark Tank, of course, a speaker and an author, and the legendary founder of the streetwear clothing brand FUBU. Damon, it's great to have you back on the show. Welcome back.
2: No, thank you. Thanks for having me. Appreciate it.
1: So when we first had you on, this was back in 2018, you told the incredible story of how you were working at Red Lobster in your 20s and trying to start your own business, and this was in the early 90s. And how you came up with the idea of creating a clothing brand, the brand that, of course, would become For Us, By Us, or FUBU for short. That brand became a huge hit, and the story of how it happened is just incredible. And as always, for anyone listening who has not heard Damon's episode of How I Built This, you should absolutely listen to it. Damon, you know, over the years, you've worn tons of different hats. But I'm curious, I mean, as a Shark Tank judge, right, you have seen hundreds of pitches by early-stage founders. What tends to grab your attention in a pitch? Like, what are you personally looking for in a founder or in their brand or company to make a decision on whether to invest?
2: Well, you know, I'm listening to the story and seeing if it's a play for me. Will I add value? Can I either reduce costs or increase sales by what I'm doing? If not, my money is just as good as anybody else's money. Right, but now when I get out into the founder, did they create this because they had a pain or they were trying to bring a customer joy? What is the backstory to the failures that they've had and how they still decided to overcome that failure because they knew that the solution or the pain they were solving with somebody else was something bigger and better? Mm-hmm. And then, of course, do they know their market, their audience, their numbers? And then finally, it's who are they? Can I trust that they will make the right decision? They're problem solvers, that people could look past the company and look at who founded the company and want to buy into their story, because that company may move from selling

0: socks to underwears to lotions to something else? And is that person constantly the one that people are going to trust to take them down that route of telling them that story? So I always ask founders to say, you know, if you can't answer why me, why now, and why this, then you have a Me Too product. But you have to at all times of your career be able to say, why me, why now, and why this?
1: Yep. It's great advice.
0: So I want to ask you a question, if you don't mind.
1: Please. Yes.
0: You know, when did you start the podcast?
1: 10 years ago, Damon.
0: What made you realize 10 years ago, lately it's probably like the last four years that people started to say, well, CEOs are the new rock stars. But what drove you to want to get into the heads of people like me and Mark Cuban and Barbara and, you know, all these people?
1: I think at the core of it, Damon, it's because they are some of the most dramatic stories you can tell, right? Building a business has all of the core elements of a drama, right? Of a movie. There's triumph, there's failure, there's catastrophe, there's loss, there's joy, you know, and everything in between. And so I think that for me, initially, it was about the drama and the stories that I could tell through business, through the prism of business. But ultimately, I also knew that there was all of this wisdom, this, you know, like we'll call it collective wisdom. Mm. And so I felt like there was a need to harness those, that wisdom, right? And to basically give people the playbook. I mean, there is no one single playbook, right? And there's no guarantee. But if you could find out how people solved their mistakes and sort of navigated the challenges that they faced, then you might have a better chance at solving a similar crisis or challenge when you face it.
0: Well, keep doing it, man. Good stuff. Thank you for having me. I appreciate what you're doing.
1: Thank you for being on. Damon, are you ready for to take our first call?
0: Yeah, let's go.
1: Okay, welcome, caller. You're on with Damon John Shark and founder of FUBU. Tell us your name, where you're calling from, and a little bit about your business, please.
2: Hi, Guy. Hi, Damon. It's an absolute honor to be here with you guys today. My name is Christopher Navarro, and I'm calling from Chicago, Illinois. I'm one of the co-founders of Sabora Mexico Salsas, along with my mom, Marlene, and my dad, Sergio. At Sabora Mexico, we're on a mission to put flavor back into salsa through authentic family recipes, bold flavors, and, of course, a little bit of heat.
1: Amazing. Thanks for calling in. So tell us a little bit about the salsas. You got, how many flavors do you have?
2: So we have, it's about 9 salsas, with our like bestseller being an avocado-free guaca salsa.
1: Wow. Wow. And tell us a little bit about the origin story.
2: Yeah, of course. So our business started in 2024 officially, but I mean, it really goes back much, much more than that. On my dad's side, my grandma, she had a taqueria in Mexico, and my dad growing up there, that's where a lot of our recipes kind of originated from. And then from there, you know, when we immigrated to the U.S., we were fortunate enough to bring all of those here, actually ran a taqueria here for about a year before the building closed. But in 2024, my dad was finding himself without a job, unfortunately. And my mom had the idea like, hey, you know, people love your salsa, people love your food. Let's give this thing a chance. And we found some farmers markets and we kind of went from there.
1: And tell me a little bit about your sales. Like, what are you guys expecting to do this year?
2: Yeah, so this year we're expected to do around $340,000 in sales. So this is our biggest year to date.
1: Wow.
2: Yeah, it's about double what we did last year. So
0: very nice.
1: That's amazing. All through, mainly through farmers markets.
2: Well, yeah.
1: Congrats.
2: Wow.
1: Good work.
2: Thank you.
1: Before we dive in a little further, what's your question for us?
2: Absolutely. So how do you know when you've truly outgrown the business model that got you started? You know, farmers markets for us have been an incredible way for us to build our brand, maintain strong margins, but they're becoming increasingly labor intensive and harder to scale. How would you decide when it's time to move into retail or maybe another growth channel without expanding too early?
1: Damon, $340,000 in farmers markets alone, pretty good for this year. But they, you know, are they ready to expand? What? How do you know?
0: That is a good question. You know, it's how much time is it taking up of your time, because you do not want to abandon what's really making you, because you're getting more than you're getting the sale, you're getting the investment in a community. You're building a great community. I don't think the jump is to go to retail. So, by the way, when you go to retail, you do four times the amount of work for half of the reward, right? Yeah. Because, you know, you now have to deal with buyers. You have to become a vendor of record. You have to ship it. And by the way, you know, the larger companies have put more people out of business than they put them in business because they have their own criteria on what you have to solve. So, give you an example, if you're making a bottle of salsa for four, you're selling it for about 10, you know, to your regular Farmer's Day market, you probably have to make it for three and sell it for five so they can sell it for 10.
3: Yeah.
0: All right. So that's one of the problems. So how do you expand outside of the farmer's market but not yet take on the big obligation of large box retail? So a couple of options are you go to small mom and pop stores. Those are the great operators. They're selling your goods, telling you what they like about it, not liking about it, paying on a credit card right away. They don't need terms and everything else. And then, of course, live selling and selling direct to consumer online. I would start dipping my toe in there, but do not, you know, don't ignore the golden goose just yet. And I don't think you should ever totally ignore the golden goose.
1: Yeah, I think that's great advice. I agree that, you know, you mentioned you're in about how many farmers markets right now?
2: About 15 markets this season.
1: And how much does a jar cost?
2: So we have an 8-ounce jar that is $9, and then okay. We have a 12-ounce that is $12.
1: I'm sure the margins are pretty good on that. And as Damon mentioned, once you go into wholesale, you're selling for a lot less than that, and you're making less than that. Where I completely agree that I think that you don't want to give up the farmers markets where you're really interacting with customers, hearing their feedback. But I do think that you want to start talking to smaller, as Damon mentioned, smaller proprietors. Maybe start with some natural grocers, food stores, smaller independent shops in Chicago where you can start to test the waters out, you know, and learn how quickly the inventory turns. Go and sample in those stores when you have a chance.
2: Totally.
1: And then if that works, then you would want to pitch a bigger regional grocer.
2: That's really interesting. We have had some people, you know, living down the street from me is kind of our local bodega, for lack of a better term. And I've gifted them some salsas and they love it. And they're, you know, they're excited to get the product in there. But I've been very hesitant just because, you know, you hear it so often, like you want to get into the big stores. But at the same time, you do hear those kind of horror stories of just the amount of work and, you know, the small margins of what happens. So I've been kind of conflicted, you know, which route to take on that.
0: The mom-and-pop stores are always, they're always much better. The big stores go to the mom-and-pop stores to look at what is moving. They're always going to be better than anybody else because you're talking directly to the owner, proprietor. You know, the kid who's putting out the product in Sprouts is busy on Instagram thinking about where they're going to go to college next. You know, they're not telling the story. You know, the mom-and-pop stores were the ones who made FUBU. People walked in there and they said, you want Nike, that's fine. But these four young men are busting their butt and it's quality goods and it's moving faster than Nike and I'm even buying a piece.
2: That's really interesting and I appreciate the information. That's really helpful. And I already have my eye on a couple, so I'm really excited about getting to work on that.
1: Great. Christopher Navarro, the brand is called Sabor Mexico. Thank you so much for calling in. Good luck.
2: Thank you, guys. Have a great day.
1: Thank you. Thank you. All right, we're going to take a quick break, but we'll be right back with another caller. Stay with us. I'm Guy Raz, and you're listening to The Advice Line right here on How I Built This.
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1: 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I'm Guy Raz. 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Today, I'm taking your calls with Damon John, founder of Fubu. 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
2: I'm ready. Let's go.
3: Hi, Guy. Hi, Damon.
2: Hi.
3: My name is Seema Sangavi, and I'm calling from the Niagara region, just outside of Toronto, Canada. My company is Cooks Who Feed. We ethically produce kitchen linens with a meal give back. We collaborate with well-known chefs to design products for our retail line, and we also create custom linens for businesses, mostly in hospitality and tourism. To date, we've provided around 2 million meals to those in need through the sale of our linens.
1: Awesome. Welcome to the show, Seema. So this is not a nonprofit business. It's a for-profit business, but it's a social enterprise.
3: Correct. Yes, very much a for-profit business, but we're all about doing things the right way and making sure we're not harming the planet. And we own our own production facility just north of Delhi. We actually hire women from the surrounding villages who don't usually have opportunity and train them to be seamstresses and provide them with a safe, fair place to work.
1: And how long have you been in business?
3: It's been about 6 years now.
2: Very good.
1: Okay. And so it's aprons and what else? Like when you say linens, what are the products?
3: Yeah, so on our retail line, we have a kids line for kids aprons. We do our chef aprons. Those are our flagship product. We also do tea towels, grocery totes, wine totes, linen napkins. And then for businesses, we've done everything from, you know, different style of aprons, server aprons, bar aprons, chef coats, table cloths, really anything that fits under that kitchen linen umbrella.
1: Yeah, these are nice. I'm looking at your website right now. Seema, what percentage of your sales right now are B2B versus direct-to-consumer?
3: About 75% are B2B right now. So we work with small, like, restaurant groups. We work with celebrity cruises, so large businesses, and even culinary schools as well.
1: You're working with celebrity cruises. That's great. I've got tons of questions for you, but before we dive in further, what is your question for us?
3: So my question is, we really want to focus on growing our B2B side of the business because that's where we've seen the most growth. It's repeatable, like working with businesses that require aprons to run their business and they're more larger volume sales. So how do we convince them to switch vendors? This is my question.
1: All right. Damon John, I want to bring you in. Questions, thoughts for Seema before we dive into her question?
2: Well, as any customer, what is keeping them up at night? You know, vendors don't often switch because you're better. They switch often because the old guy or girl they're dealing with seems to start getting a little risky. And they feel that you're a safe progression of where they can go. Sometimes it's why Bomba Socks is the most successful product in Shark Tank history. Sometimes it's, you can brag about two things, what you've done with us and how you've helped somebody else get a meal. And that can be in your communication.
1: Yeah. Have you been able to identify businesses that are aligned with the mission, where the mission will matter? Like some Michelin restaurants, it may be really important to them. It may be a part of the story they want to tell. How much of that are you doing to identify businesses that are really... that where this could really matter as part of their story?
3: Yeah, I mean, we've really just tried to focus on the higher end tier, because I've noticed that that's where there is already a focus on sustainability and social responsibility. But that mostly just comes from the F&B space, right? Like, they're looking at where are we sourcing our ingredients. And for the conversation then for me is, okay, well, it's great that you're looking at that from, you know, the food and drink standpoint. However, what about all your kitchen linens? Like, why are you using polyester? Why is it made in China? You know, so you're obviously giving back to your local community. That's great. We can help you do that even further. And that's by purchasing something you're already purchasing. And we've been very good at meeting their price, if not beating their price, while having the impact.
1: Damon, just one question though. I mean, 75% of her sales right now are B2B. My instinct is don't discount direct to consumer, right? I mean, Bombas is a direct to consumer. I mean, that's their bread and butter. I know that people probably don't buy aprons and linens as much as they buy socks, but people do buy linens and aprons for their homes.
2: Oh, you'd be absolutely surprised. You know, the hottest thing in, these days are live selling on whatnot, TikTok shops and all these type of things. And live selling, you can live sell to an audience of other ambassadors that will sell the product themselves, or you can live sell directly to consumers. The best thing about that is you're directly hearing what they're thinking about the product, right? You know, you sell obviously to B2B. You don't know why the person liked it, the end customer liked it, disliked it, what they loved about it, what they prefer about it. But live selling platforms are the best by far. It is a huge, huge market right now, and we're right at the beginning of it, and you get some real feedback.
1: Seema, one final bit of advice for you, just my thought is, I would love to see images, pictures, videos of these aprons being made. I mean, the process of making these, of dyeing them, of embroidering them, the work that's going into it, I think that should be the selling point. These are handcrafted by artisans in India with the finest materials and quality. Oh, and also, by the way, we are feeding people. We're also employing all of these women who are building their own businesses, or whatever story you can tell around that, I think is important. But I also think that the quality and the production process should be out in front.
3: Okay. Thank you so much. It's not lost on me on how, great this opportunity is. So thank you so much both for your time today.
2: Thank you.
1: Thank you, Seema. Cooks Who Feed is the brand. Seema Sangavi, good luck. Thank you so much for calling in. Before I let you go, I have one question for you, Damon. If you could go back to you at Red Lobster, the guy in his 20s, and you could give him advice now based on all your experience, what you know, what you've done, what would you tell him?
2: Financial intelligence. Learn how money works, because I can't guarantee you'll make a million or a billion, but I guarantee you're going to have to pay the bills. You're going to have to balance the checkbook. You're going to have resources. And if you start putting away now, and invest in millionaires and billionaires who are in this thing called the public market, Steve Jobs is never going to call you to ask to fix a computer because he's dead. Bezos is probably not going to call you to ship a box. And if you learn how to work those numbers, you'll also be better prepared for when you want to launch a FUBU, buy a home, and various other things. So don't wait till you think you're going to hit the lotto or lightning is going to strike you, because most likely that's not going to happen. You got to start studying it today.
1: Get rich slowly.
2: Get rich slowly. That's it. It's the marathon, but do it.
1: For sure. That's Damon John. He's the founder of the streetwear brand FUBU and, of course, a shark on Shark Tank. Damon, thanks so much for coming back on the show.
2: Thank you.
1: And by the way, if you haven't heard Damon's original episode, go back and check it out. It is an incredible story. And here's one of my favorite clips from that episode. You come back to New York with $300,000 worth of orders. How are you going to finance that?
4: That was a big question right there. I didn't know what I didn't know. I didn't have any financial education. I didn't even have an accountant at the time. So I went to all the banks I could, and I got turned down by 27 of them.
1: 27 banks?
4: Yeah. It was so bad, loan sharks were turning me down.
1: And by the way, if you're working on a business and need advice, give us a call at 1-800-433-1298. That's 1-800-433-1298. Send us a one-minute message that tells us about your business and the issues or questions you'd like help with, and make sure to tell us how to reach you. This episode was produced by Catherine Seifer with music composed by Ramtina Arablouei. It was edited by John Isabella. This hour of Planet Money and How I Built This was produced by J.C. Howard. I'm Guy Raz, and you've been listening to How I Built This.
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The temperature outside the KTNA studio is 49 degrees under rainy skies. Up next is NPR News and Alaska statewide news, followed at 10 minutes past noon by the Susitna Valley weather forecast, KTNA local news, announcements, classifieds, and Denali Echoes.

0: Live from NPR News, I'm Lakshmi Singh. The Congressional Budget Office estimates that the Iran war has cost at least $38 billion. That estimate does not include extensive damage to U.S. military bases abroad. In less than 2 months before the midterms, the CBO also finds that the war is helping to drive up inflation as energy prices increase due to the conflict. In a week of prominent warnings over the rapid evolution of AI, a major rally in the nation's capital today features unlikely alliances to pressure the government to ensure humans stay in control. They include Democratic Socialist Senator Bernie Sanders of Vermont.
1: AI has the potential to eliminate tens of millions of jobs, wiping out entire professions.
0: And former Trump White House advisor Steve Bannon, who later took the stage where he called out those who were central in getting AI to the public.
2: The American citizens are not going to be supplicants to the oligarchs anymore.
0: Bannon's message standing in stark contrast to President Trump's fierce support to keep developing AI and building data centers. He says the U.S. needs to stay ahead of China in AI. The U.S. government publicly confirms for the first time it has deployed space-based weapons in Earth's orbit. Here's NPR's Kat Lonsdorf.
3: U.S. Air Force Secretary Troy Mink told a crowd gathered for the Air, Space, and Cyber Conference in Maryland this week that the military is, quote, meeting the challenges of evolving threats wherever they exist.
4: This is why the United States now has on-orbit space control weapons capable of defending the joint force against hostile adversary action.
3: He did not provide any further details or specifics on the weapons. It's the first time the U.S. has publicly revealed such capabilities amid growing concerns about potential threats in space from Russia and China. President Trump has often touted the U.S. Space Force, which he created in 2019 as part of the Air Force, as a new way to boost U.S. military capabilities in space. Kat Lonsdorf, NPR News, Washington.
0: FBI Director Kash Patel is testifying on Capitol Hill in testimony before Senate lawmakers. Patel defended recent changes made that loosen the Bureau's hiring requirements. NPR's Ryan Lucas has more.
5: Earlier this year, the FBI lifted an automatic ban on hiring applicants who had engaged in prostitution or bestiality, prompting a wave of public criticism. Testifying before the Senate Judiciary Committee, FBI Director Kash Patel defended the changes. He said it's about giving victims of such acts a chance to work at the Bureau.
6: We did not want to make it an automatic disqualification for the FBI to consider you if you are a victim of these awful, heinous acts. They still have to go to the same rigorous standards and application process.
5: Patel touted the drop in violent crime under the Trump administration, but he faced sharp criticism from Democrats, including over his firing of veteran agents and his handling of the Epstein files.
0: It's NPR. A federal judge has ruled that the board of directors of the Kennedy Center cannot return President Trump's name to the Art Center. However, U.S. District Judge Christopher Cooper left up in the air for now whether or not the board can name its planned fundraising campaign the Trump Kennedy Center Fund or include any such plaque or other signage at the center, noting that the fund had not yet raised any money, let alone its intended $100 million. The board has said using Trump's name is crucial to its efforts to restore the center's finances. America's public school buildings are aging. Nearly half of school districts have chronic problems with things like electricity or water leaks that can disrupt learning for millions of students, according to a new report from the federal government. NPR's Janaki Mehta has details.
7: Extreme indoor temperatures, plumbing, and structural damage are some of the common problems plaguing America's deteriorating public school buildings. The Government Accountability Office, or GAO, is an independent federal watchdog. Its report this week found that in the 2024-25 school year, one in five districts canceled school because of facilities issues. The cancellations affected about 2 million students, who lost about 3.5 million days of learning as a result. According to the GAO, 55% of districts said they simply don't have enough money for building upkeep. The results come from a national survey and visits to nine districts in Alabama, Maine, and Oregon. Janaki Mehta, NPR News.
0: U.S. stocks have ended the day lower with the Dow closing down 328 points. 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
8: 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Investing in securities involves the risk of loss. This is NPR.
9: This is statewide news from Alaska Public Media. I'm Ava White. Emergency responders battled a fire Monday at Whittier's new cruise ship terminal that damaged at least one boat. No injuries have been reported. Photos shared online showed a tour boat engulfed in flames. The U.S. Coast Guard says there were no passengers on board at the time. A spokesperson with the Alaska Department of Transportation says the Anton Anderson Memorial Tunnel leading in and out of Whittier temporarily closed to better assist emergency responders. It's not yet clear how the fire started. All four candidates running to be the next governor of Alaska were in Kodiak last week for this year's fisheries debate. Jonathan Christ Tompkins, the lone Democrat in the race, was the only candidate to say they've commercially fished before. Christ Tompkins says the fishing industry, including all gear types and users, should have an equal voice in the management process. He says they also must share the burden of conservation.
10: I think a strong principle I have is, you know, a conservation-based approach where the resource comes first. And that means pain in the short term. It means foregone harvest across sectors. And I think there are a lot of concerns from Alaskans when it doesn't feel like there is sort of a fair distribution of that conservation burden across user groups.
9: Bernadette Wilson, a Republican, says salmon management should involve cooperation between state agencies and Alaska's congressional delegation.
11: This is one of the biggest issues facing Alaska. We provide 60% of the seafood for the country, and Alaska doesn't even have their own symposium. That needs to change. We need to get everybody to the table. We need to have a commissioner. We need to have a fisheries advisor that will lead that conversation.
9: Former Anchorage mayor and Republican candidate Dave Bronson agreed that commercial fisheries are too complex for one person to handle on their own.
12: The thing I would propose is that we need a deputy commissioner for fisheries and a deputy commissioner for game. It's too complex. I was a bit familiar coming into this race with some of the game issues. I get into fisheries here starting a year ago. It's the most complex thing I've ever seen in my life.
9: Fellow Republican candidate Treg Taylor relied on his experience as the former Alaska Attorney General. He cited an example of the federal government's research into critical habitat for ice seals in Alaska, which he claimed is not in the state's best interest.
13: It's very dangerous to just rely on the federal government for that research, because they don't have Alaska's fisheries at best interest at heart. Now, obviously, there's a lot of factors, and even the experts in this area disagree on what is going on with our fisheries.
9: The four gubernatorial hopefuls also said they all support the Alaska Marine Highway System and will fund the Alaska Seafood Marketing Institute if they are elected. This is Alaska Public Media.
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It's 10 minutes past noon, and I'm Kathy Trump with the local midday news, weather announcements, classifieds, and Denali Echoes. The sun rose this morning at 7:55 a.m., and it will set to... Oh, nope, I'm reading the wrong one. I apologize. The sun rose this morning at 7:26 a.m. and will set at 8:22 p.m. for a total of 12 hours, 56 minutes, and 11 seconds of daylight. That's a loss of 5 minutes and 56 seconds since yesterday. The National Weather Service forecast for the Susitna Valley was updated at 7:30 a.m. this morning for Tuesday, September 15th. Today, rain, highs in the mid-50s, light winds, broad pass, south winds to 15 miles per hour. Tonight, rain showers, lows in the mid-40s, south winds to 15 miles per hour. Petersville, rain showers and a slight chance of thunderstorms. Squintna, a chance of rain showers and a slight chance of thunderstorms, light winds. Wednesday, chance of rain showers, highs in the mid-50s, south winds to 20 miles per hour with gusts up to around 35 miles per hour. Chilitna and Broad Pass, rain showers. Petersville, rain showers, likely. South winds to 10 miles per hour. Squintna, light winds. Wednesday night, mostly cloudy. Lows around 40. South winds to 15 miles per hour with gusts to around 30 miles per hour. Petersville and Willow, chance of rain showers. Chilitna and Broad Pass, rain showers. Squintna, light winds. Thursday, rain showers likely. Highs in the mid-50s, south winds to 10 miles per hour. Chulitna and Broad Pass, rain showers. Squintna, chance of rain. This is the extended forecast for Talkeetna. Thursday night, chance of rain showers, lows around 40. Friday through Saturday, chance of rain showers. Highs in the mid-50s, lows 35 to 40. Saturday night, chance of rain showers, lows in the mid-30s. Sunday, chance of rain showers, highs in the mid-50s. Sunday night, chance of rain showers, lows in the mid-30s. Monday, chance of rain showers, highs around 50. That's it for the weather. The news is next.

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1: Here is today's midday news. The annual Talkeetna Trail Race was held last weekend in Talkeetna. 190 participants lined up at the Talkeetna Alaskan Lodge and finished their journeys at the Denali Arts Hangar. Three races of varying distances were held simultaneously. 58 runners participated in the 25K race. Luke Steele placed first overall with a time of 2 hours and 1 second. B. Sullivan finished in first for the women and third overall with a time of 2 hours and 9 seconds. In the 10K race, Talkeetna's own Josh Sandifer placed first out of 34 runners. Also from Talkeetna, Bailey Stratton placed first for the women and second overall. The 5K race had a whopping 98 finishers. Sioux Valley High School's Eli Redman finished in first place. Also from Sioux Valley, Lillian Stewart came in first for the women and fourth overall. The Talkeetna Trail Race is organized by the Talkeetna Elementary School PTA. Proceeds support the PTA's Healthy Lifestyle Program. The program provides funds for athletics, healthy foods, art, and other activities that the Mat-Su school system does not fully support. That's it for today's local news. The announcements are next.
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0: 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On the next Talk of Alaska, after an 11th-hour candidate shuffle, the governor's field is set for the general election. Former State Attorney General Treg Taylor is running a campaign closely aligned with President Trump, with an emphasis on attracting new investment to the state and lowering energy costs. What is his vision for Alaska's future? As the election season heats up, we'll hear from candidates for governor, starting with Treg Taylor. Talk of Alaska airs Tuesday at 10 a.m. and will be rebroadcast tonight at 7 p.m. On the next Line 1, host Dr. Justin Clark is joined by guests to speak about the WAMI Medical School Program, a collaboration with the University of Alaska Anchorage and the University of Washington. It allows Alaskans to study in-state and also has specialty paths for those studying rural and indigenous-focused medicine. Line 1 airs Wednesday at 10 a.m. The theme for the next Just K Music and Quizzes show is This Week in Chart-Topping History. Get ready to sing along, dance, and call in Wednesday, 1 to 2 p.m. only on 88.9 and ktna.org. A series of charcoal drawing classes are being offered to locals 55 and older at the Talkeetna Public Library. The course is suitable for beginners. The classes are on Wednesdays from September 2nd through October 21st, 12:30 to 2:30 p.m. There is currently a waiting list for this class. Call the Talkeetna Library at 907-861-7645 to be added to the waiting list. Denali Arts Council's Denali Drama will hold open auditions for their upcoming November production of Almost Maine. Auditions will be at the Sheldon Community Arts Hangar on Thursday, September 17th from 6 p.m. to 8 p.m. No preparation is necessary. The Denali Nordic Ski Club Board will meet on Thursday, September 17th at 6 p.m. at the Talkeetna Library. All are welcome. The Trapper Creek Community Council meets the third Thursday of the month at the Trapper Creek Community Center, milepost 115.2 on the George Parks Highway. The meetings begin at 6:30 p.m. All are welcome. Denali Education Center hosts Talkeetna Brewfest on Saturday, September 19th from 2 until 6 p.m. There will be breweries from across the state with an array of tasting opportunities, a large charcuterie table, and live music by Ukulele Russ. More information and tickets are available at denali.org. Coming up next are the classifieds, but today we do not have any classifieds. So the Denali Echoes are next at 12:25.
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Today, we would like to thank annual members Valerie and John Langbean, Matt and Caitlin Hiller. 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Today, we'd like to thank the Coalition for Education Equity. KTNA is also supported by sustaining members who give money each month. And today, we'd like to thank Deanne Autry and Randall Williams. We'd also like to thank our volunteers. Today, we want to thank Deanne Autry. The KTNA birthday calendar is a benefit offered to our members. KTNA members who would like their birthdays or anniversaries announced can send an email to info@ktna.org. And today, September 15th, we don't have any birthdays listed, but if it's your birthday, we wish you a happy birthday. Tomorrow on the 16th, it is the birthday of Barrett Cash. Here's what's coming up on KTNA after the midday news. At 1 o'clock, we will have Joe on Tuesday with Joe Halliday, and that lasts till 3 o'clock. Then at 3 o'clock, it's Fresh Air. 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At 6 p.m., it's the KTNA Evening News with Autumn Merritt. At 6:30, it's Alaska News Nightly. At 7 p.m., it's Talk of Alaska. At 8 p.m., it's going to be World Cafe. At 9 o'clock, Tiny Desk Radio. At 10 o'clock, Retro Cocktail Hour. And at 11 o'clock, Acoustic Accents. And that's what's coming up on KTNA. This has been Kathy Trump bringing you the local news, weather, and announcements. And we're going to listen to Rare Form, Talkeetna, an old Talkeetna jazz duo with Murray Nash and Rocco. And that'll bring us out until we switch over to NPR.

0: George Burns knew the secret to his success, his wife, Gracie. You're on The Soundbeat.
1: You know, George, I've just been sitting here looking at you. You ought to be in pictures.
2: Oh, Gracie.
0: George Burns and Gracie Allen would go down in history as one of the best comic duos of all time. How'd they get started? In George's words, all I had to do was say, Gracie, how's your brother? And she talked for 38 years. It was all in jest, though. Burns would frequently point to Gracie as the reason for the team's popularity.
1: You've got everything any leading man on the screen has. Now prove it to you. Just name one.
2: All right. Charles Boyer.
1: Charles Boyer. What's he got?
2: What's he got?
1: Yeah.
2: How about those eyes?
1: You've got just as many.
0: Here's one of their bits. Gracie discovers a movie star from 1947.
2: For example, Boyer has a way of dropping his eyes.
1: Well, you can drop yours. You even have little built-in hammocks for them to drop into.
0: From vaudeville to radio, films and television, Burns and Allen would delight audiences for nearly four decades. So,

0: 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I'm Brett Barry.
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2: This is Our Living Lands, and I'm Jill Freitas. Jeremy Dennis is a Shinnecock fine art photographer and the founder of Moss House, which is an artist-led nonprofit art space and residency on the Shinnecock Reservation. Our Living Lands producer, Daniel Spaulding, spoke to Dennis about rising seas, art, and community.
3: The Shinnecock lands are increasingly threatened by sea level rise and erosion. How have you personally witnessed the landscape change, and what does the continued loss of land mean for the Shinnecock community?
4: Definitely, yeah, with the sea level rise, that's our biggest threat as a nation. So here at Shinnecock Indian Nation in Southampton, New York, which is east end of Long Island, it's about 2 hours east of New York City. We are on a marshland, essentially. We're surrounded by Shinnecock Bay on three sides, and there's also an inlet along the barrier beaches very close to where we live. And so when you go to NOAA and the sea level rise prediction websites, our territory is among the first to go underwater. So we, as Shinnecock people, more so identity and cultural wise tied to the land. And I'm a big believer that even though we're one of the early first contact communities and we've endured colonization for so long, our continued connection to the land is what keeps us sovereign, unique, tied to that ancestry. And so I think about that as an artist all the time, just what would happen if the sea level pushed us even further away from our connection.
3: How does your relationship with Shinnecock land, water, and community influence your artistic practice and the stories that you choose to tell through your work?
4: Sure. When I think about that question, Shinnecock itself translates to people of the Stony Shore. So a lot of my work deals with water access, what cultural iconography connects us back to home. I'm also a big believer in both history and art in connecting individuals, families, different communities. Unfortunately, here in Suffolk County, it's so segregated economically, racially, geographically. And so each one of my images as an artist, I'm a digital photographer. I sometimes do stage photography and portraiture, sometimes landscape photography, and I always try to find that moment of connection or relevancy, just because I saw something on social media where sort of Eurocentric history is part of the curriculum and Native studies is always the elective. So I'm always trying to figure out how do you flip that.
3: And do you see art as a way of documenting or responding to what climate change is doing to your homeland, especially when, you know, the places tied to culture, memory, and identity are physically changing or possibly disappearing?
4: Oh, definitely. It's such a hard task because, of course, everyone says since the 1980s, everyone has known this effect and phenomenon even before that. So it's really tricky to try to represent it in a way that gets people sort of woken up or see the urgency. I think art is that vehicle for emotional connection and response. How can we communicate that through art is such a big task. So I think that's something that all artists are trying to figure out. How do you create something that is up to the task? And it's really every artist, I think, whether you're doing abstract art, storytelling art, music, dance, everyone wants to make art that's talking about important issues, also happy moments too.
3: You know, you also spend a lot of time collaborating and supporting other Indigenous artists. Why is creating that collective space and uplifting one another important, particularly when we think about decolonization and ensuring Native people have control over how our stories and land and identity are represented?
4: Absolutely. I think it was just, this is an Indigenous value, always giving gratitude and acknowledging the gifts that you're given. And so in my life, I was given so many opportunities as an artist, and I wanted to figure out ways, like, how can I offer that to either next generation, maybe artists who are BIPOC, Black, Indigenous, artists of color? How can we uplift voices that maybe have stories that need to be told, or maybe art that is social justice oriented that maybe doesn't do well in auctions or commercial galleries, but just as well has such a strong story to tell? And I think also many Native communities say that there's no word for art because it's so intertwined with daily life. So the existence of Moss House is just a continuance of that. It's so important for tribal communities to have a space to be acknowledged, supported within the arts. We're always a second thought when in reality we should always be considered at all times.
2: 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I'm Jill Freitas for Our Living Lands, a collaboration of Kiwanis Broadcast Corporation, Native Public Media, and the Mountain West News Bureau.
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6: What can ivermectin teach us about health misinformation? I'm Dr. Lynn Pascarella, president of the American Association of Colleges and Universities. And today on the Academic Minute, Danelle Boatman, assistant professor of cancer prevention and control at West Virginia University, takes a look.
7: Why do some medical claims gain traction despite a lack of scientific evidence? When a recent observational study suggested that ivermectin, an antiparasitic drug, might help treat cancer, the claim spread rapidly online. Although ivermectin has not been shown to be safe or effective for treating cancer, many people shared the study as proof that it worked, even as scientists raised serious concerns about the study's findings. It may seem like the story began there. My research shows it was actually just the latest chapter. To understand how these claims gain momentum, I use social listening to monitor online cancer misinformation. By tracking conversations across social media and other digital spaces, I examine how health claims emerge, spread, and resurface over time. My research has followed multiple periods of heightened online attention surrounding ivermectin and cancer. One came in January 2025, when a high-profile podcast promoted antiparasitic drugs as alternative cancer treatments. I watched public interest surge in real time. While the spike in attention was new, the conversation was not. My research found that claims linking antiparasitic drugs like ivermectin to cancer had been circulating for years, driven by powerful personal stories, influential voices, and active online communities. By the time the observational study was published recently, many people had already encountered multiple versions of the same narrative, shaping how they made sense of its findings. What I discovered about ivermectin reflects a broader pattern. New scientific findings do not enter a vacuum. They become part of conversations that have been unfolding for years. Those ongoing discussions shape how people interpret new findings, even while scientists are still evaluating the evidence. By revealing how health misinformation develops and spreads, this work can guide earlier and more effective responses, helping people make better informed decisions about their health.
6: That was Danelle Boatman of West Virginia University. You can find this, other segments, and more information about the professors at academicminute.org.
8: Production support for the Academic Minute comes from AAC and you, advancing liberal learning and research for the public good.
9: Conservation is a big deal. Who should drive this project? Nature? This is Sandra Tsinglow with the lowdown on science. Let's look at natural rainforest recovery with Timo Metz and team at Technical University of Darmstadt in Germany. They surveyed 62 plots in Ecuador's Chocó rainforest. These ranged from untouched forests, cacao farms, active pastures, and regrowing forests. They used these to create models of different stages of rainforest recovery over time. They surveyed all kinds of life, from insects to bacteria. Findings? Compared to untouched forests, 30-year regrowths recover 90% of total living biomass. They also predict 75% recovery of original species. Looks like rainforests can stage a comeback all on their own.
6: Here's today's edition of Health in a Heartbeat. Watch your bank account. A healthy bottom line might just be protecting your brain. A recent study published in the journal Innovation in Aging found an association between financial distress and cognitive decline. The British study followed more than 3,000 individuals from birth to age 74, a remarkably long period for such research. Some research subjects also underwent brain scans. All were asked about their financial situation at different points in their lives. Among the questions was whether they had struggled to pay for their basic needs, which they were asked at ages 36, 43, and 53. They were also queried about income levels. The study assessed participants' mental sharpness using tests that included timed letter search and word recall to measure memory. Scientists found that financial hardship was associated with lower test scores by age 53. That's earlier than most people expect to start facing cognitive problems associated with aging. Repeated financial hardship tended to magnify memory and mental processing problems. Brain scans also revealed a similar story. At ages 69 to 71, those scans showed that people with persistent low income had brains that were larger fluid-filled spaces. These spaces grow as brain tissue shrinks. That can lead to cognitive decline. Carriers of a gene linked to Alzheimer's disease experienced the worst declines in the study. Why financial problems may play a role in cognitive decline isn't certain, but stress is known to affect the brain. It's also important to remember that the study shows an association, but does not demonstrate cause and effect. Still, save your pennies and don't overspend. Your brain just might thank you. This edition of Health in a Heartbeat is brought to you by University of Florida Health and by WUFT-FM. 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
10: How green is driving electric? I'm Randy Simon, and this is Earthwise, a look at our changing environment. People skeptical about the environmental benefits of driving an electric car often argue that the emissions associated with building the car cancel out the emissions reduction in driving it. They then argue that the greenest car is the one already sitting in your driveway. The claim is that it is better for the planet to keep one's gas car running as long as possible. A University of California Santa Cruz professor designed a study to evaluate these claims. The study was designed to give every possible advantage to internal combustion vehicles, but even with the scales tipped, EVs still come out ahead. Swapping even a 2-year-old gas car for an EV leads to a lifetime emission savings of roughly 50%. In terms of the emissions associated with building electric cars, the break-even point is at about 18,000 miles, about a year and a half for the average driver. The benefits of EVs depend on where you live and how much you drive. In places with the greenest grid, for example, upstate New York, where much of the power is hydroelectric, the benefits are largest. In terms of emissions, driving electric there is like having a gas car that gets 219 miles per gallon. In order to repay the carbon debt of making a new EV, the car must be driven at least 4,400 miles. So if one's car sits in the garage most of the time, there aren't enough emissions to avoid by driving electric. The main takeaway from the study is that there is no environmental motivation for extending the lifetime of a gas vehicle. In terms of the environment, EVs are a very clear winner. Earthwise is a production of WAMC. Find us on social media at WAMC Radio and listen anytime, anywhere, wherever you get your podcasts.
11: How do you get AI to shut up about goblins? From American Public Media, this is Marketplace Tech. I'm Megan McCarty-Carino. The problem of AI alignment has become a hot topic. How do we get AI to do what we want and not what we don't want? Like, say, hacking another company. Or, in a less criminal vein, talking nonstop about goblins. After mounting user reports of this behavior earlier this year, OpenAI had to give its models explicit instructions to cut it out. It's the topic of today's
12: Uncanny AI.
11: Those moments when it's clear AI doesn't think like us. Here with more is Janelle Shane of the AI Weirdness blog. She says goblin mode emerged from a nerdy personality customization.
13: You could think of it as the instructions in an improv session where somebody says, okay, this is the character that you're going to be playing. This is what they're like. And it's often just literally written out like that. You are playful, you are nerdy, you always this and you never this. And the problem is when you're giving them that, you're just saying, be more like this example. And if you meant be playful like this example, but it looks at this example and says, goblins. It's all goblins. We got to go goblin mode here. It's like training a dog that doesn't quite know what you're trying to get it to do. And it makes a guess and it maybe got the wrong thing that you were trying to tell it to do. So it's picking up on goblins because that was part of the examples that it was trying to follow.
11: Yeah, you have pointed out that AI often, you know, when it seems to be doing something that we don't necessarily want it to do, it's really just following instructions, and the instructions were a bit too blunt for AI.
13: Yeah, so this is one of the whole tricks of trying to do anything with AI. So the goblin mode is a really good example. The data you're giving it, maybe telling it to emphasize things that you didn't mean it to. Now, where this got worse in this particular case is that the examples that they were giving it to kind of fine-tune on are part of a earlier data set they have. These data sets are laborious to do because it requires a lot of humans to go yes, no, bad, and rate a bunch of these answers. So they had some from before, from like earlier versions of ChatGPT, and there weren't that many examples in there, and it seems that some of them had goblins in them. And so those end up getting overemphasized just because you start with a whole bunch of stuff and you're like, okay, like these few, and there's a little bit of a bottleneck there.
11: All right, the goblin obsession is kind of funny, but what kinds of risks does this little story highlight when it comes to, you know, applying this technology in lots of different contexts?
13: So this kind of brings us to this question of what other correlations are getting drawn here from this training data. What are we training it to do and not meaning to train it to do? And a lot of this is copy the humans. That can include copying some of the biased things humans do. And nobody understands how to control this. And it is a lot of finding problems, trying to patch them, then patching the problems that come from that. It's a big mess.
11: That's Janelle Shane, author of the blog AI Weirdness. And we want to know, have you had any uncanny experience with AI? Email us at mptech@marketplace.org. Jesus Alvarado produced this episode. I'm Megan McCarty-Carino, and that's Marketplace Tech. This is APM.

Yeah, good afternoon. This is KTNA, Talkeetna 88.9 FM, and streaming at ktna.org. My name is Joe. This is the Tuesday afternoon music show with Joe. 2 hours of music for you. I would say that it's officially fall in the Susitna Valley. And we will take a look at our weather forecast and we'll prove that out. Pretty easy. Today, rain. And let me go back and say that there is a significant rainfall from this evening through Wednesday afternoon for the Matanuska and Susitna Valleys. And so this evening, Tuesday evening through Wednesday afternoon, we can look for some heavy rain. So keep an eye out, and we'll check out the rest of the week here. And this is the weather forecast for the Susitna Valley, primary forecast for Talkeetna and Trapper Creek. Additional information included for Petersville, Willow, Chulitna, Broad Pass, and Squantna. Today, rain. Highs in the mid-50s with light winds. Broad Pass, south winds to 15. Tonight, forecasting rain showers. Lows in the mid-40s. South winds to 15 miles per hour. Tonight for Petersville and Squantna, rain showers and light winds. For Wednesday, we're looking for a chance of rain showers again. Highs in the mid-50s. South winds to 20 miles an hour with gusts to around 35. For tomorrow, Chulitna and Broad Pass, just looking for rain showers. And Petersville, rain showers are likely Wednesday. And also in Squantna. For Wednesday night, mostly cloudy. Lows around 40. South winds with gusts to around 15 with gusts to 30 miles per hour Wednesday night. A little bit of wind Wednesday and Wednesday night. Tomorrow and tomorrow night. For Petersville and Willow, for Wednesday night, chance of rain showers. Chulitna and Broad Pass, also chance of rain showers. For Thursday, rain showers are likely. Highs in the mid-50s, south winds to 10 miles per hour. Chulitna and Broad Pass, rain showers for Thursday. And the extended forecast for Talkeetna and the Trapper Creek area. Thursday night, chance of rain showers, lows around 40. Friday through Saturday, chance of rain showers also, highs in the mid-50s. Saturday night, chance of rain showers, lows in the mid-30s. Sunday, chance of rain showers, highs in the mid-50s. Sunday night, chance of rain showers and lows in the mid-30s. Monday, chance of rain showers, highs around 50. Okay, that brings us up to date on our weather forecast. Currently, it is 49 degrees here in downtown Talkeetna. And don't expect too much temperature changes. Just some rain. Okay, but we do have music. 2 hours of music coming your way. I'd like to start off today with the Travelin' McQuarrie's and their song Cumberland Blues. Here we go.

0: Bonnie Light Horseman right there with their cover down by the Blackwater Side. They named it just Blackwater Side. This is a unknown Irish folk song of unknown origin. And what a beautiful song it is. Kind of cool to come across songs like that sometimes. Really not a lot of history behind them, and maybe ancient. For that, Ryan Adams brought us Easy Plateau, and that was 2005 with the Cardinals. Sonny Sweeney, My Own Lane. She did that in 2024. Started with the Cumberland Blues, Traveling McCorries. Did that in 2017. They put themselves together about in 2009. They're out of Nashville. And, okay. Well, thanks for joining me here this Tuesday afternoon. We're getting off to an interesting start, and I got a lot more music coming your way. One little message here, and we'll get right back.
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Up on the Ridge, Dierks Bentley. And them Cooley Boys before Dierks, Midnight Manifestos. 2019 on that one. Beautiful song by Mipso, Carolina Rolling By. They did that back 2023. Aaron Lee Tajdin, The Trouble with Drinking, from his album In the Blazes. Put that out 2015. Well, you are listening to the Tuesday Afternoon Music Show with Joe, and we have a lot.

0: lot more music coming your way. And just watching the rain fall over here and playing some music. It's kind of nice. We got a little message here, and we'll get right back to some Beatles.
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0: Stepping Back with Heart, Crazy on You from their Dreamboat Annie album. Before that, we heard from Journey, their song Lights. That goes back to 1977. And The Who brought us Baba O'Reilly. They did that back in 1971. Started off with The Beatles. John Lennon wrote this song, Tomorrow Never Knows. And did that back in 1966. Okay, we're closing up our first hour here. Got a little message. I'm going to put on some Rodriguez. And we'll start off our second hour. Thanks for joining me.
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crime rates. Councilwoman hesitates. Public gets irate, but forgets to vote dates. Weatherman complaining. Predicted sun, it's raining. Everyone's protesting. Boyfriend keeps suggesting. You're not like all of the rest. Garbage ain't collected. Women ain't protected. Politicians using. People they're abusing. The mafia's getting bigger, like pollution in the river. And you tell me that this is where it's at.

Gun sales are soaring. Housewives find life boring. Divorce the only answer. Smoking causes cancer. The system's gonna fall soon to an angry young tune. And that's a concrete co-fact. The Pope digs population. Freedom from taxation. Teeny bops are uptight. Drinking at a stoplight. Miniskirt is flirting. I can't stop, so I'm hurting. Spencer sells her hopeless chest. Adultery plays the kitchen. Bigot cops than fiction. The little man gets shafted. Sons and money's drafted. Living by a timepiece. New war in the Far East. Can you pass the Rorschach test?

All right, well, we are back, and we're getting ready for our second hour of music. First, we'll take a look at the weather forecast and remind you that you are listening to KTNA Talkeetna, 88.9 FM, and streaming at ktna.org. 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Significant rainfall from this evening through Wednesday afternoon for the Matanuska and Susitna Valleys. And so we'll be watching that, and it's coming down pretty good, but duration isn't that long, so we'll hope for the best. For today, rain, highs in the mid-50s. Light winds, broad pass, light winds, and tonight, rain showers, lows in the mid-40s, and Petersville, expect rain showers, Squintna, rain showers. For Wednesday, chance of rain showers, highs in the mid-50s, with south winds to 20 miles per hour, with gusts to around 35. For Chulitna and Broad Pass, rain showers are forecast for Wednesday. Petersville, also rain. Squintna, no rain forecast, just light winds. Okay. Wednesday night, mostly cloudy, lows around 40. South winds to 15 with gusts to around 30. Petersville and Willow, chance of rain Wednesday night. Same for Chulitna and Broad Pass. And Thursday, rain showers are likely. Highs in the mid-50s. Chulitna, Broad Pass, and Squintna also rain for Thursday. Extended forecast starting Thursday night for Talkeetna, local area. Chance of rain showers, lows in the 40s. Friday through Saturday, chance of rain. Highs in the mid-50s. Saturday night, chance of rain showers, lows in the mid-30s. Sunday, chance of rain, highs in the mid-50s. Sunday night, chance of rain showers, lows in the mid-30s. Monday, chance of rain showers also, highs around 50. Currently, it is 50 degrees here at the station. And that pretty much wraps up the synopsis of our weather situation. So, on to more music. Yes. Sean Costello. It's a good song. It's called Hard Luck Woman. So let's take a listen.

0: Kumani Diabete. I know I murdered that. On the vocals there with Taj Mahal, Kulin John, the Great Hunter. Put that together. I know Taj Mahal went to Africa and did an album over there back in 1999. Heard from Sinead O'Connor. All Apologies, 1994. And Madison Cunningham, her song Anywhere off of her Hospital album, 2022. Okay, well, thanks for joining me. This is the Tuesday Afternoon Music Show with Joe. We're working on our second hour. And got a lot more music coming your way, so stay tuned.
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0: with her cover of Crimson and Clover that she did in 1981. Of course, that was written by Tommy James and the Shondells. And they put that together back in 1968. For that, we heard from... Let me look at my list. What You Don't Know, Carolyn Spence. Half of her Mint Condition album. Down the Mountain, Abby Gardner before that. And off of her album, Dobro Singer, 2022. Started off with Hot Tuna with Water Song. Goes back 1972. Okay, well, thanks for joining me here this afternoon. This is the Tuesday Afternoon Music Show with Joe. And what do we have next? Well, you'll just have to keep tuning in because it's almost there.
1: 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In Talkeetna, caps must be removed from the bottles and they must be clean and empty. This message was sponsored by a grant from the Jessica Stevens Community Foundation.
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Well, thanks for joining me this Tuesday afternoon. This has been the Tuesday Afternoon Music Show with Joe. And I will be back next Tuesday. And we'll see how the weather is then, and I'll try to put out some music. All right, have a good rest of your day.

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